Hello again, everyone. I want to continue talking about how to enter the kingdom of Yahweh. This is obviously a very important topic, because when we enter the kingdom of Yahweh, we will be immortal. We'll live forever. Now, the problem of eternal life has been an ongoing problem that people have tried to solve in one way or the other. In this day and age, we do it with medical breakthroughs, try to prolong our life. There was a time when people lived 900 years, even though that seems nearly impossible. It seems almost like a fantasy. Make believe in this day and time to think that somebody could live 900 years. Methuselah lived 969 years. Adam lived 930 years. Imagine what you could do in 930 years. Well, those times have changed, obviously. We're down to roughly 70, and we're increasing that gradually, with incrementally, with some small percentage with breakthroughs in medicine and so on, and change in lifestyle. But eternal life is still an elusive goal. It's still something that everybody strives for. That is, we'd like to live forever. If the quality of life is good, certainly. We don't want to live forever with a bad quality of life so that we're miserable. But the idea of eternal life is certainly a goal worth reaching. By having eternal life, we can enter Yahweh's kingdom and live forever in prosperity and peace and harmony. Have social friends that we enjoy. We'll be around people of like mind that look at things the same way we do, that have similar tastes and similar dislikes and similar wants. And so it's going to be a time of prosperity like it's never been since the creation of the world, I guess, aside from Eden for a while. But this goal is attainable. But how do we attain it? What is the way to get there? How is it possible? Or is it possible? So the Bible talks about eternal life in so many places. And I think when you look at what it says, when it gives you the formula for eternal life, you realize that it is light years ahead of modern biological research. Because it gives us an equation, so to speak, a formula for reaching eternal life. And it's very simple. There's a couple things involved, but it's spelled out in the Scripture. And, of course, this is what people want to know. No, Peter said to Yahshua, said, you have the words of eternal life. Was that just an analogy, or did Peter really mean what he said? Well, I believe that Peter really meant that. Yahshua said he came to show the way to life. He said, I am the way, the truth, and the life. Life is obviously superior to the alternative. So the idea of eternal life has a tremendous appeal to it, because what could you not accomplish if you live forever? What could you not see? What could you not do? What talent could you not develop if you live forever? So that is the goal. That's one of the reasons Yahshua came, is to bring eternal life, to show the way to life, because that's the problem. Adam had eternal life when he started. But he broke Yahweh's law. As a result, he was banned from the garden. Could have eaten off the tree of life and lived forever, because that's what Yahweh said. We've got to get him out of the garden, so to speak, because he might put forth his hand and take and eat of the tree of life and live forever. Yahweh said it was possible. So Adam blew it, so to speak. He had a good employer, had good income, ideal working conditions. But somehow that was not enough. So what is the way to eternal life? What is the path that we take? Well, this question has been asked before by other people. Let's take an example here in Matthew, the 19th chapter. There was a young man that came to Yahshua, and he wanted to know. I'm sure he had heard Yahshua speak and heard people talk about Yahshua. Yahshua mentioned eternal life, and he wanted to know what he had to do. And let's go to this verse 16 of chapter 19 in Matthew. He said, behold, one came to him saying, good master, what good thing shall I do that may inherit eternal life? Now, what's interesting is he said, good thing, singular. There's not just one thing you do to gain eternal life. And Yahshua began to show him. But here's what was his reply to that young man. Here is the formula. If you want to know the formula for gaining eternal life,
This is what the Messiah said. And if he didn't know, who would know? Here's what he said. If you will enter into life, keep the commandments. That's what he said. Did he mean what he said, or did he not? I believe that he meant exactly what he said. If you will enter into life, keep the commandments. And of course, if you look at Luke, the very last chapter, after Yahshua was resurrected, he mentioned the three categories of the Old Testament, which was the law, the prophets, and the writings. The law he's referring to, the commandments he's referring to, are over in the law. He even spells that out. Now, he doesn't lay out every single commandment here in verse 19, because the young man in 18, the young man wanted to know, well, which ones are you talking about? See, there was an oral tradition of laws, the Talmud. There was the do's and don'ts of those traditions, and he was wanting to make sure, now, which law are you talking about? Which law is going to bring eternal life? Now, this statement itself goes against any teaching that says you can gain eternal life without keeping Yahweh's commandments. Because the Messiah himself said you have to keep those commandments. There's no way around that. Of course, when we keep the commandments, keeping commandments doesn't erase our past sins, so what do you do then? Because if we break one of the commandments that produces life, produces death, that brings death, then that commandment is solid. It's not going to change. And if we violate that commandment and the death penalty hangs over us, what do? Even though you decide, well, I'm going to start keeping the commandments, the law that we have broken, we still have to pay for that. So how do we handle that? How do we reach eternal life just by keeping the commandments? You can't if you've ever broken one of them. You cannot reach eternal life if you've ever broken one of the commandments. Because the disciples were saying, you know, how in the world is this possible to keep all the commandments, to make it? Well, the way we make it is by having Yahshua pay for the past sins that we've committed, and then we can start a new slate. And then we start keeping Yahweh's commandments, and this is the path to life. A sacrifice for sin is still demanded. If it were not, Yahshua's sacrifice could not be applied. It'd be true and done with. There'd be no use for it. But we all agree, most all agree, that Yahshua's sacrifice still applies. Because the law that demands a sacrifice for sin has not changed. It will not change. It cannot change. Yahshua was very emphatic about that, that the law cannot change. So as you see what it says in this scripture here, he said, keep the commandments. That's what it takes. Keep the commandments. Now, what else did he say? Well, he began to list those commandments because the young man obviously wanted to know. He said, you shall love your neighbor as yourself, honor your father and your mother. You shall not commit adultery. You shall do no murder. And you shall bear no false witness. Now, in this verse here, these few verses, did Joshua delineate every law that it would take? Well, if you go over to another example over in Luke, the 10th chapter, verse 25, this is a parallel case. In this case, there was a lawyer came to Joshua asking the same question. And this lawyer asked him, what must I do? Of course, he was tempting him, as he said there, verse 25 of chapter 10 in Luke. Behold, a certain lawyer stood up and tempted him. In other words, he was just trying to egg it on, trying to see if he could get Joshua to stumble, saying, Master, what shall I do to inherit eternal life? And Joshua, being brilliant as he was, he is an absolute genius. And incidentally, John the Baptist was an absolute genius. The Bible says there was not one greater than John the Baptist, born of woman. So these men were absolute geniuses. And Yahweh gave him the spirit of wisdom and understanding. Here's what he said. What is written in the law? He's going to make this man tell him. He's going to make this man, being a lawyer, he's going to test him. So basically he threw it back to him. Well, the guy says, and he answering said, you shall love Yahweh. He's quoting here Deuteronomy 6 and verse 5. You shall love Yahweh your Elohim with all your heart and with all your soul and with
with all your strength and with all your might, and your neighbor as yourself. Now, in this case, the lawyer did not mention all the laws that Yahshua mentioned over in Matthew 19, verses 17 to 19. He didn't mention all those. So, putting these scriptures together, you see that not all the laws that are required were replayed here in these two accounts. There's actually another account over in Mark. It doesn't replay all the laws that are required. But what it does say in this scripture here, talking about loving Yahweh with all your heart, soul, and mind, that's the first of the Ten Commandments. That's one of the great of the commandments. And if you do that, you're not going to lie, and you're not going to steal, you're not going to commit murder or adultery, you're not going to break Yahweh's other laws regarding His holy days and Sabbaths and so on. Because this is part of loving Him with all your heart, soul, and mind. The love of Yahweh, as John says, is to keep the commandments. How do we know that we love Him? If we keep His commandments. That's what John clearly said. So this young man was wanting to know, what do I do to inherit eternal life? That's the secret. Two parts of it. Have your sins forgiven. Acts 2:38. Have your sins forgiven. Repent. Be baptized. And have your sins remitted. Baptism washes those sins away. And get Yahweh's Spirit so you can continue to try to keep Yahweh's law. But you have to first repent. Yahweh does not accept an unrepentant sinner. The sinner has to repent of sins. And then and only then can Yahshua's sacrifice be applied. So if we have to be careful with this, because this formula is immutable. This is something that Yahweh set up long ago. And you cannot change this. Heaven and earth can pass, but not a jot or tittle of the law shall in any wise pass. That's what the Bible says. So if that's the case, this formula still holds. It's true in our day. We have to keep commandments to enter into life. We have to have our sins forgiven to enter into life. Now, this young man says, well, look, all these things have I done from my youth up. Do I lack anything else? Well, you see, what he said, yet lack I what? Or what do I lack yet? He knew that there's more than that. There's more commandments than that. But see, when you come to Yahshua, He's going to reveal things to you about your situation that you may not like. That's growth. That's conversion. Here's what Yahshua said to him. If you will be perfect, go and sell that which you have and give to the poor. And you shall have treasure in heaven. Now, that was not all He said to do to get eternal life, reach perfection. He said, and come and follow Me. He had to come and follow Yahshua. And he went away sorrowful, verse 22, because he had great possessions. Verse 23, Yahshua said to His disciples, I guess just sort of shaking his head, verily I say to you that a rich man shall hardly enter into the kingdom of heaven. And again, I say to you, it's easier for a camel to go through the eye of a needle than for a rich man to enter the kingdom of heaven. Riches get in the way. Yahshua talked about it at different times, the deceitfulness of riches. It's not that riches are bad. The kingdom of Yahweh is going to bring riches. It's going to bring prosperity, unparalleled prosperity. And that's good. But to get into Yahweh's kingdom, riches can get in the way if we're not careful. Abraham was very rich, but he made it. Isaac was rich, but he made it. So this is the formula. This is the way to make it into Yahweh's kingdom. So I see we're getting close on time here. And I invite you to get your name on the mailing list of the Insight Magazine. It's a biblically oriented magazine. Takes on many of the tough issues about doctrine, grace and law, things like that. I'm sure you'll enjoy it. And I invite you to get your name on the mailing list of the Insight. So until the next time, this is Gary Miller, and I thank you for listening.

0: 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We invite you to join us for the next few minutes as we present in song and teaching a biblical message exalting Jesus Christ as Lord and Savior. 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
1: But a man named Ananias, with his wife Sapphira, sold a piece of property, and with his wife's knowledge he kept back for himself some of the proceeds and brought only a part of it and laid it at the apostles' feet. But Peter said, Ananias, why has Satan filled your heart to lie to the Holy Spirit and to keep back for yourself part of the proceeds of the land? While it remained unsold, did it not remain your own? And after it was sold, was it not at your disposal? Why is it that you have contrived this deed in your heart? You have not lied to man, but to God. When Ananias heard these words, he fell down and breathed his last, and great fear came upon all who heard of it. The young men rose and wrapped him up and carried him out and buried him. After an interval of about 3 hours, his wife came in, not knowing what had happened, and Peter said to her, Tell me whether you sold the land for so much. And she said, Yes, for so much. But Peter said to her, How is it that you have agreed together to test the Spirit of the Lord? Behold, the feet of those who have buried your husband are at the door, and they will carry you out. Immediately she fell down at his feet and breathed her last. When the young men came in, they found her dead, and they carried her out and buried her beside her husband. And great fear came upon the whole church and upon all who heard of these things.

From the very beginning of Luke's historical record of the church of our Lord Jesus Christ, he tells of the events that took place among the followers of Jesus. So much of it is exciting and encouraging, positive and reflective of the great Spirit of Christ moving about in men and women's lives. However, this portion of Scripture that we have read is a record of that which is not at all like the other things happening among the believers of the church in Jerusalem. From Luke's account, not only did the death of this couple bring fear upon the other Christians, but it had some effect upon others who heard of it. Sad as it is, these two Christians sought the praise of men and conspired together to deceive the church about the donation that they were making to help the needy. The only reason motivating this action was to be given praise, when in reality, they were not giving what they said. We know that Christians giving and our offering to the Lord is to be free will. The teaching of the New Testament makes it clear that God expects us to give as we have been prospered, as we have purposed in our hearts, and without anything under compulsion or grudgingly. The Scriptures declare God loves a cheerful giver. Passages speak of giving generously, and that is what we are sowing, and he says, if we sow sparingly, we shall also reap sparingly, and if we sow generously, we shall reap the same. But the issue at hand is not the amount of money this couple received from the sale of their property, nor the amount that they gave to the church. It is the deceit and the lie that they told to receive the praise of others. Jesus had warned his followers to not do the things to be seen of men. He spoke of the self-righteous religious folks who observed giving into the treasury. Some blew a trumpet because they wanted others to observe what they were giving. Some folks prayed long and loud in public so that they would be considered very religious. They wanted the praise of men. And Jesus rebuked the hypocritical ways of some who practiced their religion before men to be seen of them, while warning his followers not to do that. He taught his followers to lay up their treasures in heaven, and he instructed his disciples to serve the Heavenly Father. Ananias and Sapphira didn't practice the teachings of Christ. Their deceit was exposed by the Holy Spirit. Their lies that they told to gain the praise and approval of men cost them their life. We need to remember first that our giving, and their giving, that is, was strictly on their own. They could give whatever they chose to give. They were under no obligation to sell the property, nor to give it to the church. God intends for his people, those who are called by his name, to live honest lives. This account from the early church tells us of just how important this virtue is in the eyes of God. Let us today take the warning from the Scriptures and model our lives after the likeness of our Savior Jesus, because he did all things that pleased the Father.

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I greet you all in the name of Jesus Christ, our Lord and Savior, and thank you for tuning in. As we look to the Word of God today, I would like to draw your attention again to the book of Isaiah and chapter 28, as we look at verses 23 through 29. In the opening verses, we find this prophecy of Isaiah condemns Ephraim, or Israel, the northern tribes, and their utter destruction comes at the hands of the Assyrians. And we see as well the promised deliverance and restoration of Judah, though it was guilty of rebellion. We then follow that with verses that tell us of the promises he has to judge Judah, but it will not be to the extent that he crushed Ephraim. The works in these passages seem strange, or maybe uneven to us. In fact, the scriptures themselves say these are strange works or a strange act. But the Lord is working all of this in his perfect wisdom and his perfect way. Our modern-day equity police would not appreciate the way that the Lord works at all. Everything needs to be even-handed. Everybody must be treated exactly the same as though everybody was exactly the same. Here we find Judah is guilty of many of the same sins that Ephraim is. The question must arise at some point in our minds, why is one of these nations crushed and the other merely chastened? Why was Judah blessed despite its sins? What the purveyors of equity and inclusion miss somewhere along the way is that we're not all exactly the same cookie-cutter humans. We do not all have the exact same personalities, preferences, and predilections. We aren't the same kinds of seeds. There are some of us that are herbs, some are wheat, and some are corn. We are all sinners, and we can say for sure that in that sense we are all equal. We can read our Constitution and find out that all men are created equal, and they are endowed by their Creator with certain unalienable rights, that among those are life, liberty, and the pursuit of happiness. Some guy named Jefferson copied it, and somehow someone less famous did not get the credit, but I digress. What is never a guarantee, though, is the equality of outcome. All the seeds that are planted are not going to produce corn, no matter how much we try to make them. Some are going to bring forth apple trees. Some are going to bring forth wheat. Some are going to bring forth herbs. This is not a problem. I know, that sounds strange. But these things are not bugs, but features of God's design. Each seed has a purpose, and there is a certain fruit that it will bring forth in due season. This is the analogy of our text, and a lesson that we clearly need to relearn. The Lord is a wise farmer, and he knows exactly the process to use for plowing, planting, growing, and harvesting. He is a perfect farmer, and he gets the fruit that he desires. He brings forth, and he plants, he plows, he grows, and he harvests. He provides the sun, he provides the rain, and he provides all the threshing tools, he provides the wheel, he provides the rod. Different seeds require different processes in order to be fruitful, in order to have the intended effect. To expect the same outcome for every seed is to ignore the wisdom of God in his design and work. In thinking of it this way, we must remember as well that we are to treat one another as though we are all image bearers of God, because indeed we are, even those that are in the womb. The Lord is good and perfect, and in his perfect providence, he deals with us according to his purposes and for his glory, and ultimately that is for our greatest good. How do we make sense of this work? What is it that we are to do? Let us look to our text.
Isaiah chapter 28, beginning in verse 23. Give ye ear, and hear my voice. Hearken, and hear my speech. Doth the plowman plow all day to sow? Doth he open and break the clods of his ground? When he hath made plain the face thereof, doth he not cast abroad the fitches, and scatter the cumin, and cast in the principal wheat, and the appointed barley, and the rye in their place? For his God doth instruct him to discretion, and doth teach him. For the fitches are not threshed with a threshing instrument, neither is a cart wheel turned about upon the cumin. But the fitches are beaten out with a staff, and the cumin with a rod. Bread corn is bruised, because he will not ever be threshing it, nor break it with the wheel of his cart, nor bruise it with his horsemen. This also cometh forth from the Lord of hosts, which is wonderful in counsel and excellent in working. We begin again in verse 23. Give ye ear, and hear my voice. Hearken, and hear my speech. The Lord here, through the Holy Spirit, speaks to those who have heard the word of the coming judgment and the Lord's strange work. The verses that follow will use farming and agricultural methods to impress upon the hearers of the word that the Lord is a wise farmer, knows what he must do in order to produce a fruitful harvest. The call of this verse is to be wise and to hear what the Lord has to say. There is much wisdom in these words alone. Give ye ear, and hear my voice. Hearken, and hear my speech. We may look around and wonder at what the Lord is doing, and we may know that his ways are past finding out. But what joy is in store for us, his children, when we do this, when we give ear and hearken to his word? The Lord calls for the faithful to listen to him. It seems simple enough, perhaps not so easy. We have seen him judging Ephraim and consuming them. And yes, we also at the same time have seen Judah blessed and chastened, but not to the extent of being fully consumed as Ephraim. The Lord in his sovereignty does as he will. That does not mean his will is arbitrary. He is indeed wise in executing his will, and his will is perfectly holy, righteous, and ultimately is the way that he brings his people salvation. So this is not a sovereignty that is exercised as a tyrant, but a sovereignty exercised as a father who has in mind the good of his children. We will see how, like a farmer, different seeds are chosen, different preparations are made, different processes are used to bring about different yields and harvests as we look at the verses ahead. We see that God does the same thing with nations and men. He chastens and crushes and blesses. He does this all in perfect time and for his perfect purposes. What seems to be a strange act or strange work to

This isn't as simple as do one thing and it's done. There are steps, and the first clause tells us that the work is not plowing alone, but sowing must be completed as well. The farmer opens and breaks the clods or clumps of dirt to sow. He does so to bring forth fruit. Again, ultimately the goal is for the planted seed to take root and to grow and to produce fruit. God does not punish or chasten without an end in mind. This is for us to remember and to learn from the passages that we are reading. The Lord is plowing and doing so to bring forth fruit. Plowing is preparation, and the Lord is a wise farmer. Verse 25. When he hath made plain the face thereof, doth he not cast abroad the fitches, and scatter the cumin, and cast in the principal wheat, and the appointed barley, and the rye in their place? When the ground is prepared and turned over, and the soil is right, the Lord will plant his seeds. As soon as the farmer has his field soil turned and smooth, he plants wisely his seeds. Fitch in this passage is an herb, something like dill, that is sown broadcast style and has its seed pods beaten out with staffs or rods as for use as a seasoning. Cumin is also sown broadcast and was beaten with a rod when ripe to detach its seeds. The principal wheat and other crops, barley and rye, are more carefully planted or raked into the soil, and that is done in rows or other potential ways where there is an appointed place for these things. Wheat is called principal wheat because it is the primary grain used. And barley is called appointed because it has a very fruitful yield. Every grain has its own place. In the same manner, we see that God deals with each nation and person as they need, where they are, and puts them where they're supposed to be. Based on the seed they are, he does so to get the fruit that he expects. He's not the kind of farmer that jumbles up seed, mixes it all together, and throws it out all broadcast style in the hopes that he will have a good yield. God does things wisely. Not all of these seeds have the same needs. Not all of them are treated the same way, as the purposes of God are worked out in all, but all of them in different ways. Everything is done in due season, at the right time, sowing, planting, and harvesting. Verse 26. For his God doth instruct him to discretion, and doth teach him. What is Isaiah saying here? Who taught the farmer? Was it the farmer that went before him? Well, who taught him? And who taught the one that went before him? And before that? And before that? Did we just learn all this stuff by trial and error? God forbid. There is wisdom given to men by God. Proverbs 8, verse 12. I, wisdom, dwell in prudence and find out knowledge of witty inventions. God gave gifts to men by revelation and continues to do so. God can provoke inventive minds anytime he wants to. He gives us ideas. God blesses men with the ability to learn through experience as well. But not all learn at the same rate or for the same reasons or in the same seasons. I always found it fascinating when someone would have to open their car door and do so by inserting the key and lifting the door handle, then turning the key to unlock it. What made them think of that to open their car door? Why did their car door not open the way that it should have? Who knows? Maybe the Lord gave it to them. Why do some men and nations have wisdom that others seem to lack? God is the one who has blessed them and has done so for his purposes and in his good time. We need not worry about these things, but we need to remember that it is God that instructs

instructs us and teaches us. God is the source of all wisdom. The fear of the Lord, in fact, is the beginning of wisdom. And so, what we find is that men who have been given witty inventions by wisdom and who have learned things from God are sinning when they do not give God the glory for the wisdom He has given them in His mercy. And yet, despite the fact that they don't necessarily glorify Him, the inventions may glorify Him, and His purposes are worked out nonetheless. Verse 27. For the fitches are not threshed with a threshing instrument, neither is a cart wheel turned about upon the cumin, but the fitches are beaten out with a staff, and the cumin with a rod. Here we see the harvest and processing of these grains. Fitches and cumin are beaten with a staff and a rod. They are not crushed with a wheel or threshed with a threshing instrument. Different methods are required for different plants to separate the seeds, to make use of the fruit that they have borne. And tender plants require tender work. The Lord may or can be severe in chastening or tender in chastening, but the moment or method is always perfect to bring forth the fruit required. Psalm 103, verses 13 and 14. Like as a father pitieth his children, so the Lord pitieth them that fear him. For he knoweth our frame, he remembereth that we are dust. Verse 28. Bread corn is bruised, because he will not ever be threshing it, nor break it with the wheel of his cart, nor bruise it with his horsemen. This brings to mind that passage in Deuteronomy chapter 25, verse 4, that's also quoted by Paul in the New Testament. Thou shalt not muzzle the ox when he treadeth out the corn. The ox treads out corn. The ox does so and draws a sledge with serrated wheels over the corn stalks, and this is what separates the grain or the corn from the stalk. Corn needed not to be bruised, but not crushed or dealt with harshly or extensively. When he says he would not ever threshing it, that doesn't mean that he'll never thresh it. That means that he would not be forever threshing it. He will not deal harshly or too harshly with it, and he won't do so for long. He won't do so by running over it with wheels or with horsemen. Psalm 103, again, and now verses 8 and 9. The Lord is merciful and gracious, slow to anger, and plenteous in mercy. He will not always chide, neither will he keep his anger forever. Verse 29. This also cometh forth from the Lord of hosts, which is wonderful in counsel and excellent in working. Farmers will treat different grains differently and at different times throughout the year. And all of this wisdom comes from the Lord as He blesses them. The Lord has spoken through Isaiah to show us how He works sovereignly in His providence. This includes hard providences, like plowing up the ground and treading the corn. The Lord deals tenderly when tenderness is warranted. Nothing in these providences is accidental, and all is excellent in His working. This is the Lord showing His people how they can rejoice in tribulations. We know that the Lord is working. He has not destroyed the soil. He plants, He has made it ready to sow. He has not chastened us too hard or tempted us beyond that which we are able. 1 Corinthians 10, verse 13. There hath no temptation taken you but such as is common to man. But God is faithful, who will not suffer you to be tempted above that ye are able, but will, with the temptation, also make a way to escape, that ye may be able to bear it. The Lord is going to do what is necessary to correct His children and sanctify them.
The Lord is truly wonderful in his counsel and excellent in his work. His strange work is not so strange to him as it is perfectly planned and executed. Some lessons for us. Strange works, providence, and hearkening to the word. The Lord is truly performing a strange work in our time. It does seem a little more than uneven. Do any of you not believe the world is turned upside down, or at least is turning that way? We must hearken to the word of God and consider that the Lord, through his strange work, this strange work, these strange acts, is doing the work of a wise farmer. In the days of Isaiah, as the Lord commissioned him, he was given a commission with these words. Isaiah 6, verses 9 and 10. And he said, "Go and tell this people, hear ye indeed, but understand not, and see ye indeed, but perceive not. Make the heart of this people fat, and make their ears heavy, and shut their eyes, lest they see with their eyes, and hear with their ears, and understand with their heart, and convert, and be healed." And lo, Isaiah answered and said, "Wonderful, when do I get started?" Actually, his reply was something like this in verses 11 and 12. "Then said I, Lord, how long?" And he answered, "Until the cities be wasted without inhabitant, and the houses without man, and the land be utterly desolate. And the Lord have removed men far away, and there be a great forsaking in the midst of the land." How long, O Lord? Isaiah hearkened to the word, and heeding it, he went forth and was faithful in preaching the word. The Lord used him in a time of breaking up ground and threshing. One of the lessons we must come to grips with is that the Lord is sovereign. This is, in fact, his field. He is the wise farmer, and when it is time to plow, he will do so. The Lord is breaking ground and threshing, even now. He is pruning the vine, and he is doing so that it may bring forth more fruit. No vine likes the time of pruning. None of us are just aching for some good old-fashioned chastening. But we are instructed by Hebrews chapter 12 and verses 5 through 11. "And ye have forgotten the exhortation which speaketh unto you as unto children. My son, despise not thou the chastening of the Lord, nor faint when thou art rebuked of him. For whom the Lord loveth, he chasteneth, and scourgeth every son whom he receiveth. If ye endure chastening, God dealeth with you as with sons. For what son is he whom the Father chasteneth not? But if ye be without chastisement, whereof all are partakers, then are ye bastards and not sons. Furthermore, we have had fathers of our flesh which corrected us, and we gave them reverence. Shall we not much rather be in subjection unto the Father of spirits and live? For they verily for a few days chastened us after their own pleasure, but he for our profit, that we might be partakers of his holiness. Now no chastening for the present seemeth to be joyous, but grievous. Nevertheless, afterward it yieldeth the peaceable fruit of righteousness unto them which are exercised thereby." Chastening is not really a strange work, nor is farming for that matter. We simply have not hearkened unto the word to understand what the Lord is doing. He is cultivating and pruning and going about his work. There is providence in the storms he has sent. The crops need rain and sun. God timed everything in his plan perfectly to bring forth Jesus at the right time in history. And all of these seemingly strange acts and works of his with his people were part of the plan. In fact, they were necessary to the plan to bring forth Christ to save his people from their sins. We look back at Judah and remember a prophecy in Genesis that promised that through Judah's line Shiloh would come, and unto him would the gathering of the people be.
How would that have been possible if Judah had not utterly fallen, if Judah had in fact utterly fallen to Assyria? Judah was specially blessed to have been preserved in exile in Babylon and returned to Jerusalem later. The temple was then rebuilt and had a greater glory than that of the temple of Solomon, for the Son of God would be there walking in it as a man. History is, in fact, God's master plan in motion, and his hand worked through it all the way, every sin accounted for in the plan. Man cannot thwart the plans of God with sin. It is difficult for us to see the story's end from our page in the book, but the ending truly is a glorious one. The end of all this is the glory of God and the great good of his people in an eternal life in his presence. What are we to do? Remember, this also cometh forth from the Lord of hosts, which is wonderful in counsel and excellent in working. The Lord knows what he is doing. Even if we don't see it or understand it, we are to hearken to his word and walk in faith. The Lord is wise and has given us those who fear him wisdom. Wisdom involves listening. So wise was the Lord and good that he instructed us to hear by giving us two ears to listen and one tongue to tame. The Lord chastens us and deals with us as children, not as we deserve. In the worst of times, we rejoice in his mercy. So may we hearken to the word and be patient, and let patience have her perfect work. And may the Lord give us more light. Bringing the light of Jesus Christ into a sin-darkened world. This is the Lighthouse Radio Bible Study. The Primitive Baptists who bring you this program each week do so with the following conviction. We believe that the Bible is the Word of God. It is our guide for what we are to believe, and it is our guide for what we are to do. We believe that Jesus Christ is the Messiah, the Son of God, and he is to be followed as Lord and Savior. And we believe that his salvation is a free gift of God's sovereign grace, not dependent on any work that we do, but wholly dependent on his finished work done on our behalf. We present this weekly Bible study based on the premise of Psalm 119, verse 105. Thy word is a lamp unto my feet and a light unto my path. If you would like to contribute to the furtherance of this program, then please send your donation to this address, The Lighthouse P.O. Box 1317, Baxley, Georgia 31515. Again, that is The Lighthouse, P.O. Box 1317, Baxley, Georgia 31515. Or if you would like to send a question or comment to us, you can also send your correspondence to that address. We also have a website where you can access our programs and other helpful information. It can be found at www.lighthousebiblestudy.org. That's all one word and with all lowercase letters. Again, that's www.lighthousebiblestudy.org. Until next week, this is your speaker, Ben Fordham, praying that God will light your world.

0: Nacional en Santo Domingo, República Dominicana. 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
1: 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I'm Jesse Finkelstein. Greetings to our listeners around the world. In the next half hour, we'll take you to the 2012 Blues Music Awards in Memphis for a live performance by Kenny Blues Boss Wayne. We begin with Jimmy Rogers.

Chicago Bound, one of the greats of Chicago blues, Jimmy Rogers, taking us back to 1954 on Blues Radio International. Here's Etta James.

Good Rockin' Daddy. Music from Blues Hall of Fame member Etta James. Let's travel back six decades to one of the meccas of blues, Maxwell Street in Chicago, for Robert Nighthawk.

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0: 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Thank you very much.
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I'm Jesse Finkelstein. I hope you'll be with us next time when we bring more blues to the world on Blues Radio International.

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2: 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Thank you so much for joining us today. My name is Donatella Ungreda. On today's episode, OFAC announced new sanctions against the Cuban regime. Chinese embassy in Panama attacks U.S. ambassador following his remarks on Taiwan. Democracy and social media, and more. So please stay with us. On Thursday, September 17, the United States announced a new round of sanctions against the Cuban communist regime. The sanctions target three high-ranking officials linked to the military, as well as eight state-owned entities involved in research, technological development, and defense industry, and strategic sectors of the economy. The Treasury Department's Office of Foreign Assets Control, OFAC, adopted the measures as part of the Trump administration's policy of pressure. Those sanctioned include Joaquin Francisco Cancio Monteagudo, a colonel in the Revolutionary Armed Forces and director of the Center for Research and Development of Simulators, as well as Julio Hurtado Betancourt, a first colonel and head of the Center for Naval Research and Development. The sanctions also target eight state-owned entities linked to the military industry, electronic communications, and the nickel sector. These entities are located primarily in Havana, Camagüey, and Holguín provinces. According to OFAC, these designations are part of a broader strategy aimed at limiting the sources of funding that sustain the Cuban regime. Since the beginning of Trump's second term, the agency has imposed over 130 sanctions on individuals, companies, and economic entities associated with the Cuban government. Previously included on the specially designated national lists are companies from the Gaesa military conglomerate, the state-owned oil company Cupet, the Mariel container terminal, and firms involved in remittances, mining, and energy. The current sanctions framework is based on two executive orders issued in 2026. Executive Order 14380, signed on January 29, declared a national emergency regarding Cuba and expanded OFAC's authority to target the regime's financing mechanisms. Subsequently, on May 1, Executive Order 14404 authorized the application of secondary sanctions under the International Emergency Economic Powers Act for the first time, allowing for the penalization of foreign financial institutions and the third countries that engage in significant transactions with sanctioned entities or individuals. The U.S. decision comes amid growing bilateral tension. In an interview with PBS, Cuba's Deputy Minister of Foreign Affairs, Carlos Fernandez de Cosío, said that the frequency of sanctions has hindered progress in negotiations between the two governments. However, he acknowledged that there have been direct and confidential meetings between Washington and Havana. The official also asserted that Cuban communist regime is taking the possibility of U.S. military action seriously while denouncing the new measures' impact on relations between the two countries.
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2: Thursday, the Chinese embassy in Panama lashed out against U.S. Ambassador Kevin Marino Cabrera after the diplomat questioned Beijing's reactions to Panamanian lawmakers' contacts with Taiwan. In a post on X, the Chinese diplomatic mission stated that, quote, youth is no excuse for ignorance, end quote, and argued that prejudice is the most dangerous poison. The message did not mention Cabrera by name, but was accompanied by an image of the ambassador and was posted after his remarks regarding China's travel restrictions related to Taiwan. The Chinese embassy noted that for some, the principle of non-interference in the internal affairs of other countries has never existed, and that respect for sovereignty and territorial integrity are empty words. The embassy also described a mindset according to which what's mine is mine and what's yours is mine too, and attributed that view to those who pretend to act as if they were the king of the world. During a ceremony to deliver 4 drones to Panama's National Air and Naval Service, Cabrera questions China's threats regarding the creation of a Panama-Taiwan multi-party parliamentary exchange group. I don't know which airline or travel agency has broken their hearts, Cabrera said. According to the newspaper La Estrella de Panama, the ambassador added that China's stance on such transfers and the travel of Chinese citizens struck him as an obsession that isn't very healthy. Cabrera also quipped about Beijing's reaction. If you say the word Taiwan 3 times, the Chinese ambassador shows up, he said. The Chinese government increased diplomatic pressure on Panama regarding lawmakers' contacts with Taiwan. Through its spokesperson, Guo Yakun, the government warned that crossing the line regarding the island would lead to serious consequences following the creation of a parliamentary group seeking to expand exchanges with Taipei. The controversy exposed differences between the National Assembly and President José Raúl Mulino's administration over who sets foreign policy. The Panamanian government distanced itself from the legislative initiative, maintaining that foreign policy is the responsibility of the executive branch and the Ministry of Foreign Affairs, not the National Assembly. Mulino also reaffirmed Panama's adherence to the One China policy. The legislators who make up the Panama-Taiwan group responded that their ties with Taipei do not imply diplomatic recognition, nor do they alter the country's official position. They defended the possibility of promoting trade relations and parliamentary contacts with various international actors.
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2: Democracy and social media. Social media has profoundly transformed the global political landscape, acting as a double-edged sword for democratic systems. On the one hand, social media has democratized access to information and facilitated citizen mobilization. On the other hand, social media has become a vector of polarization, disinformation, and mass manipulation. Following a structured analysis of how these digital platforms affect the functioning, stability, and future of democracy. First, we will discuss the democratizing potential and citizen participation of social media. In their early days, social media platforms were seen as tools for political liberation. Their positive impact centers on 3 pillars. Horizontal communication. They break the monopoly of traditional media outlets, such as television and print media. Any citizen with an internet connection can disseminate information, denounce abuses of power, and expose injustices in real time. Mobilization and activism. Social media has been the driving force behind historic social movements. It enables the quick and inexpensive coordination of collective actions on a massive scale. Accountability. Social media makes it easier for political representatives to interact directly with their constituents. This opens a channel for constant public scrutiny, in which those in power must immediately answer for their decisions. Second, the architecture of the algorithm, echo chambers and polarization. The business model of major digital platforms, Meta, X, TikTok, and ByteDance, is based on the attention economy. To maximize user engagement and sell more advertising, Algorithms prioritize content that generates the strongest emotional reaction: fear, outrage, and confrontation. What are echo chambers? Algorithms show users content that aligns with their pre-existing ideological biases. This creates information bubbles where people only interact with opinions identical to their own and assume that this is the absolute reality. The disappearance of basic consensus. By eliminating space for moderate debate, society becomes polarized. The political adversary is no longer seen as someone with different ideas, but as an existential enemy. Without a foundation of shared facts, democratic dialogue and parliamentary consensus becomes impossible. On the third place, the epidemic of disinformation and fake news. The truth is indispensable for informed voting. If citizens cannot distinguish real information from false information, they cannot exercise effective democratic sovereignty. Speed of spread. Various academic studies have shown that due to its sensationalist nature, disinformation spreads up to 6 times faster than real news on social media. Troll farms and bots. Local and international actors, including psychological warfare campaigns and foreign interference by authoritarian regimes, use automated accounts to flood public debates. They do not always aim to convince people of a lie, but rather to generate so much noise and uncertainty that citizens end up distrusting all institutions, the free press, and the electoral system. In the fourth place, we have microsegmentation and electoral manipulation. The Cambridge Analytica scandal exposed a technical reality that remains true today. The massive personal data collection makes psychological profiling of the population possible. How? Through hyper-targeted ads. Political parties and lobby groups no longer send a single message to the nation. Instead, they can send thousands of personalized ads to specific groups of undecided voters, appealing to their particular fears, such as insecurity, unemployment, and religion, creating opacity in political spending. This fragmentation of the message occurs behind the scenes. Since the ads are visible only to specific profiles, it is extremely difficult for election authorities to audit campaign spending, verify campaign promises, or detect illicit funding sources. In the fifth place, the erosion of traditional institutions. The immediacy of social media creates a demand for instant solutions that the slow, deliberative, and bureaucratic pace of democracy cannot provide. This has consequentially led to the rise of digital populism. Populist leaders find social media to be the perfect channel through which to bypass institutional checks and balances, such as the judiciary or investigative journalism. They communicate directly with the people through simplistic slogans, thereby eroding the legitimacy of democratic institutions that regulate power. In conclusion, social media is not inherently bad for democracy, but its current technological design rewards conflict over deliberation. To safeguard democratic systems, the 21st century challenge is not to censor the internet, but to regulate algorithmic accountability, ensure data transparency, and promote digital literacy. The survival of democracy depends on states' ability to subordinate technology to the common good.
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2: Last week, a whistleblower, a former employee of a well-known technology company, sounded the alarm about the dangers of artificial intelligence and the possibility that it could wipe out humanity by the end of the decade. The news made a huge impact. But for some world leaders, this warning may or may not be considered false or exaggerated. Or perhaps some see the danger of AI in other aspects. Could AI be used as a weapon against the Chinese regime, for example? DW sought the opinion of an expert, Rebecca Arcesad, an analyst at the Mercator Institute for China Studies. Let's listen.
3: The end of the world might not be coming next week or even the week after, but of all the voices, of all the organisations, of all the geographic locations for the alarm to be sounded on AI, the Chinese spy agency's warning hits quite differently on multiple levels. It was on Sunday China's Ministry of State Security detailed the threats AI presented to China, including to China's cyber defences, sensitive data and military apparatus. That's from a story in the Financial Times. Now, we won't stop there, but it maybe bears repeating. China's spy agency is worried that what is being unearthed by some of its own companies, its own models, as well as the American market leaders, that might pose a risk to the Chinese regime. Our guest will tell us why in just a second. So the Chinese spy agency was Sunday, but it was at the end of a week that might have really marked a turning point for the discussion about AI. It was the end of a week where AI's own manosphere were lining up to admit they're getting worried too. Sam Altman, the CEO of OpenAI, his former business partner Elon Musk, Demis Hassabis of Google, Think Gemini, and Daria Amodai from Anthropic, started the whole thing by writing an open letter addressing his many concerns. Questions for you at home along the way today. How likely is it that someone, anyone, is really going to tap the brakes on development of AI? Are you worried because the tech bros are worried? And who on earth do you trust at this moment? Questions I ask you at home as I turn to Rebecca Acciazzati in Brussels, head of the Science, Technology and Innovation Program at Mercator Institute for China Studies in Belgium. Rebecca, I'll put those questions to you along the way here, but great to see you, by the way. But let's start focused on trying to look through the Chinese concerns as a starting point. Why are the Chinese spy agency worried? Is this new that they're worried, or are they joining the chorus because the American chapter of AI leaders are suddenly voicing their concerns?
4: Thanks so much for having me. So the Minister of State Security is worried, and it's not the first time that they express concerns around AI risks and capabilities. Indeed, we saw that China's top leader, Xi Jinping, in July at the World AI Conference in Shanghai, for the first time publicly referred to the risk of governments losing control, or humans at large losing control of AI systems. The loss of control risk, you could also call it the misalignment risk. This is something that China's top leader hadn't publicly spoken about before. And so we're seeing this intensification of concern among the Chinese leadership. You need to put yourself in the shoes of an authoritarian one-party state, which is increasingly preoccupied, intensely preoccupied, with its hold on power. And this is why the first concern that the Minister of State Security, Chen Yixin, mentioned is political security. So the fact that hostile foreign forces could use AI systems in ways that destabilize China, destabilize the country, for instance, influence its public opinion negatively and ultimately threaten the Chinese Communist Party's hold on power. That is their number one concern, and that explains an increasing focus on regulating emerging technologies like AI to make sure that the government doesn't lose visibility into what Chinese AI labs are doing.
3: So we hear, Rebecca, hour to hour, opinions, really strong opinions about whether AI is an extinction of the human race concern or the best thing since the invention of the internet. What was China's moment that scared them most? We hear Anthropic lost control of its agents. We think the Hugging Face incident. What happened in China that was somewhat of a tipping point for them?
4: My sense is that it isn't so much one episode that sort of triggered concern in Beijing, as much as a series of events which really demonstrated AI's growing capabilities, especially in the cyber domain. You know, you mentioned the agentic attack by OpenAI's agent towards Hugging Face. That was certainly a moment that Chinese leaders paid close attention to. There was also the release, or I should say non-release, of Claude's Mythos, which the Chinese government reportedly tried to get access to as well. So I think over the past year, there has been a realization in Beijing that frontier AI labs in the United States had been developing incredibly powerful capabilities which could destabilize cyber systems worldwide, including in China. Last week, there was another interesting moment when a cybersecurity firm in the U.S. found a vulnerability in the messaging app WeChat, which the entirety of China uses to communicate, but also make payments online, etc. And that vulnerability would have allowed an AI system to penetrate and take control of a user's entire WeChat just through an unanswered phone call. And so I think that was certainly a moment where, you know, the alarm bells in Beijing really rang, and we certainly assume, Rebecca, the MSF and other agencies as well were paying attention.
3: And we assume WeChat, sorry to butt in, that is built from the ground up to prevent that exact type of thing happening, and that agent coming in from America from a cybersecurity firm could have taken over the whole system. Is that right?
4: The idea is that WeChat is built in such a way that allows deliberate control access points for the Chinese Communist Party, not for anyone else. And so there are those vulnerabilities. Some of them are actually inbuilt because they allow authorities in China, especially the cyber watchdog, the Cyberspace Administration of China, to control any kind of interaction that takes place on WeChat. But obviously, it's a very different story if a foreign government suddenly has a capability and can even take control of a Chinese user's WeChat account. That could pose tremendous risks for, as I said before, the Chinese Communist Party's political security as well.
3: So you talk about the development frontier sounding like sometimes a pretty scary place where greed, mistrust, hundreds of billions of dollars are in the mix, government ambition as well. And in this case, a certain amount of embarrassment for China, I put it to you, its users were, in one case, trying to use the local model, but being rerouted to the American model. Is that right? Can you explain that to us?
4: Yes. So this is what came out of Anthropic's threat intelligence report, which was also released last week. It is something that I think the Minister of State Security of China indirectly references in his speech when he speaks about the danger of Chinese users basically using foreign systems instead of domestic Chinese systems. So what Anthropic alleges is that companies like Moonshot have been rerouting requests from Chinese users onto Claude and other foreign systems. So basically, the user in China thought they were interacting with, in this case, Moonshot's Kimi 3, but in practice, the answers were generated by Claude's model. This is the first time that we see such an allegation, and it really isn't a good look for China. You know, right after the World AI Conference from the summer, you know, Kimi's release of the Kimi K3 and the Chinese government presenting Chinese open weight models as a global public good and as an alternative to proprietary U.S. models.
3: Yeah. And just, Rebecca, in a country that loves control, is it possible that China here is beginning to fear that it has more to lose than other countries where security and particularly surveillance from that surveillance point of view goes deeper than in almost all other places?
4: For sure. The Chinese government is keenly aware of the risk of foreign eyes, you know, be it government, analysts, you know, intelligence agencies, having that greater visibility into what's happening in China. And they've been trying to limit that visibility, including for people like myself who conduct research based on Chinese sources, that's become increasingly difficult. And so I think that is why the top concern for the Chinese government for a while when it came to regulating AI was information control, or, you know, ensuring that AI wouldn't destabilize online debate, you know, wouldn't influence the public opinion at large. And this is why early regulations in China on AI, for example, on recommender systems or generative AI services really were focused on this piece, the information control piece. Now, more recently, I think China has been more concerned, it seems to me, about other types of risks as well. For example, more extreme types of safety risks stemming from these frontier capabilities. So I think the debate and the kinds of concerns that they have is evolving, but they are constantly trying to square the circle between security on the one hand and development on the other.
5: So the debate and our discussion today, I feel like we're rounding to get to the restrictions part of the conversation and what's the likelihood. So if Sam Altman, if Musk, the Google boss and the Anthropic CEO all want restrictions, and China are starting to make similar noises for different reasons perhaps, but similar noises, if they're asking for caution, are we going to get it, or what form might it take that someone might tap the brakes on the development of AI?
4: That is really hard to tell at the moment. I think these frontier labs have an incentive to demonstrate that they mean it when they, you know, talk about safety, that it isn't just rhetoric, because at stake is their reputation, it's the trust of their users. So there is this incentive. But at the same time, they also have an incentive to be at the frontier, to be the leading AI developer, which is why U.S. labs are now in this prisoner dilemma, and they're asking the government to basically make exemptions to antitrust regulations to be able to agree among each other to stop those releases and to slow down development. They don't have an incentive to do that because right. they don't know that the adversary would necessarily do that first. This, I mean, adversary in the sense of their competitors within the U.S., but then there's also the China piece and the question, will Chinese labs slow their releases out of safety concerns?
5: Yeah, so we have the prisoner's dilemma, which you explained to me earlier, which I really like as a cynic and someone following this as close as I can. I think this sounds like it might be a plausible explanation of where we go next. That, to you, sounds like what will frame the market, if you want to say that, in the foreseeable months, perhaps years, that prisoner's dilemma, as you put it.
4: I think U.S. companies for a very long time have sort of made the argument that if the industry in the U.S. is regulated, then China will, you know, make the leap and surpass the U.S. at developing this incredibly strategic technology. Their argument has been quite effective so far to the extent that what is happening in frontier AI labs in the U.S. is only known to those companies. They wield immense power to control the releases of that technology, the pace of development. Ultimately, they're the only ones who can decide to stop or to decelerate. But again, they don't have an incentive to do that. And the U.S. government itself is also worried that China may surpass U.S. capabilities and refrain from any form of discipline or self-monitoring mechanisms. I'm watching with interest the upcoming meeting between President Xi Jinping and President Donald Trump, where AI safety will also be mentioned. At the same time, I don't expect necessarily any breakthrough, precisely because the countries are locked in this strategic rivalry, which is construed as an arms race. And so they're worried about getting to the frontier first And so long as the adversary won't, you know, blink first and take a step back, they won't do that. So this is the situation we're in, and it's an extremely dangerous one.
5: So where does this arms race take us? Just last one before we go. Where do you sit slash stand? Everyone's watching being bombarded by these two camps. The sky is falling and we're all going to be living in a cave because of AI, or AI is great and it will help us find just the right cave on just the right cliff. Where do you sit on the matter?
4: I think, you know, notwithstanding the real concerns around these potentially catastrophic extreme risks stemming from these very powerful systems, I also want us to maybe take a step back, because while we're talking about all these capabilities, all these, you know, doomsday scenarios, there are incredibly disruptive impacts that AI is already having on our societies, on our economies. Think about, you know, labor market displacements, think about environmental hazards and the increasing use of environmental resources to power, you know, data centers, such things, you know, critical infrastructure exploits. So there are a number of concerns, some of which are, you know, current risks that are already materializing and that countries around the world should have the interest in addressing. So it's not just, you know, the doomsday scenario that I'm worried about.
5: Equal parts frightening and fascinating. Rebecca Arcesati, Head of Science, Technology and Innovation Program at the Mercator Institute in Brussels, Belgium. It's been a pleasure. Please come back.
4: Thanks very much for having me.
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2: Hello and welcome to Freedom Synergy Radio. Thank you so much for joining us today. My name is Donatella Ungreta. On today's show, more pressure from China in Latin America, an attempt to block legislative initiative between Panama and Taiwan. Taiwan called for a refutation of the Chinese regime's interpretation of Resolution 2758. Democracy and checks on power. The latest diplomatic clash between Philippines and China, and more. So please stay with us. Recently, 46 Panamanian lawmakers, more than half of the legislature, launched a new interparliamentary group with Taiwan's legislative yuan. This marks a historic stance of democratic solidarity despite growing pressure from Beijing, emphasized the Interparliamentary Alliance on China, IPAC, an organization that brings together lawmakers from around the world concerned about the rise of the Chinese Communist Party. The pressure was brutally directed at Panamanian authorities and the lawmakers themselves the day before the initiative was finalized. Letters, phone calls, and emergency meetings were desperate maneuvers that the Chinese embassy in the Central American country attempted to prevent it. At the Chinese embassy, they found out on the evening of September 7 about the creation of this association and went berserk. They tried to stop it by any means necessary. They even threatened lawmakers, a source within the Panamanian diplomatic corps told Infobae. There was a lot of pressure, but in the end, the lawmakers didn't let themselves be intimidated, the source added. Once the working group had been established by the 41 Panamanian legislators, the embassy, led by Zhang Xiangyan, issued a furious statement expressing its strong dissatisfaction and vigorous rejection. The Chinese side categorically opposes countries that maintain diplomatic relations with China from engaging in any form of official contact with the Taiwan region. The National Assembly of Panama is part of Panama's state institutions. Therefore, it is the responsibility of parliamentary institutions and legislators to fully and accurately implement the state's foreign policy, the statement reads. It adds, "We urge the lawmakers in question to change their stance as soon as possible, abide by the state's foreign policy, stop interfering in China's internal affairs, and cease hindering and undermining relations between China and Panama." Although Panama, under former President Juan Carlos Varela, ceased recognizing Taiwan in July 2017, ties between the two countries remain strong. Varela took the initiative to recognize the One China policy based on the regime's promise that it would bring a flood of investment and prosperity to the population. None of this happened. Taiwan remains the largest Asian investor in Panama and the seventh largest globally. In contrast, the Beijing regime has attempted to pressure the Latin American government in various ways to maintain some control over the canal linking the Atlantic and Pacific Oceans. According to official data, Taiwanese investments in Panama total $2 billion and are concentrated primarily in the transportation and warehousing, manufacturing, finance and insurance, and wholesale and

0: President Lai Ching-te stated on Monday that China misinterprets United Nations Resolution 2758 to claim that Taiwan is part of its territory, and he called on the legal community to help refute that interpretation in national and international forums, because he said that text only resolved the issue of the People's Republic of China's representation at the UN. During a dinner marking the 79th Lawmakers' Day at the Taipei International Convention Center, Lai linked this request to a broader agenda for the legal sector, defending Taiwan's international standing, developing regulations for artificial intelligence, implementing the existing carbon tax system, and increasing the participation of legal professionals in public life. The president maintained that the Beijing regime not only resorts to verbal and military threats, but also to infiltration and united front tactics against Taiwan. Added to that strategy, he said, is the use of General Assembly resolution to portray the island as part of the People's Republic of China. Lai maintained that Resolution 2758 does not define Taiwan's status. Lai said that the resolution merely resolved the issue of the People's Republic of China representation at the United Nations and has no bearing whatsoever on Taiwan. With this argument, he called on legal professionals to clarify this point whenever they have the opportunity to speak in legal forums, both within and outside the country.
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0: Democracy and checks on power. Democracy and checks on government are bound by a relationship of mutual necessity. Democracy cannot survive in the long term without constitutional checks on power, and checks on government lack legitimacy if they do not stem from the democratic will. There is often a misconception that democracy is simply ruled by the majority. However, historical experience shows that a majority without checks and balances can become a tyranny just as dangerous as that of a dictator. Following, this fundamental relationship is analyzed, structured around its key aspects. In the first place, the majority's dilemma. Why limit the people? In its purest sense, democracy grants decision-making power to the people through the vote. However, political philosophers have historically warned against the tyranny of the majority. If 51% of the population could vote to strip the remaining 49% of their property, imprison them, or silence them, that would be democratic in strictly numerical terms, but it would destroy the very essence of freedom. This is where limits on government come into play. Constitutionalism establishes the rules of the game. These limits ensure that no matter which party or ideology wins an election, there are certain fundamental rights, such as life, property, freedom of speech, and freedom of worship, that no majority, no matter how large, can take away. Constitutionalism as a shield for democracy. The primary tool for limiting governments is the Constitution. In a true liberal democracy, the Constitution acts as a supreme social contract that defines what the state can do and cannot do. There are substantive limits or direct exclusions on the government. For example, the state may not censor the press. They protect citizens' private sphere. And there are procedural limits. These establish how the government must act. They compel authorities to follow due process, preventing arbitrary arrests or surprise legislation. Without these limits, a democratic government runs the risk of degenerating into an elected authoritarian regime, where the ballot box is used to legitimize the gradual destruction of independent institutions. The separation of powers, or checks and balances. In a democracy, limits on power cannot remain mere written promises. For them to truly function, there is an essential principle, the separation of powers, formulated by Montesquieu several centuries ago. His idea is simple yet powerful, to divide the authority of the state into three branches that keep each other in check.

0: First, the executive branch, headed by a president or prime minister. Its task is to administer the country and enforce the laws. And take note, it cannot invent laws by decree or judge anyone. Its role is to execute, not to legislate or administer justice. Then there is the legislative branch, Congress or Parliament. They create and amend laws, but they also have limits. They cannot directly enforce them or hand down judgments. Its job is to write the rules, not to enforce them. And finally, the judiciary, the courts and tribunals. They interpret the law and ensure justice. They are independent, and that allows them to curb abuses of power. They can declare the actions of the executive or the legislative branch unconstitutional when they go beyond the legal framework. This structure ensures that power checks power. If the executive branch attempts to overstep its authority, the judicial or legislative branches have the legal tools to stop it, thereby protecting democratic stability. The relationship between these two concepts is embodied in the rule of law. This principle dictates that laws govern citizens, but also those in power. In a dictatorship, the ruler stands above the law, and his or her wishes are decrees. In a democracy with checks and balances, the president is just another citizen before the law. If a ruler commits a crime or abuses his or her authority, judicial oversight mechanisms must be activated to hold him or her accountable. This prevents the personalization of power and ensures that the government is predictable and fair. In conclusion, there is a vital balance. Democracy and limits on government are not opposing forces, but complementary ones. Democracy provides legitimacy, which means power comes from the people, while limits provide security, that is, power cannot destroy the people. A government with too many limits can become ineffective and unable to solve the people's problems, leading to social frustration. Conversely, a government without limits destroys individual freedoms and eventually democracy itself. The success of modern societies lies in maintaining this delicate balance. Government strong enough to protect its citizens, yet strictly limited so as not to oppress them.
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0: China tried to have the last word at a major defense summit in Seoul. But the Philippines wasn't willing to let it slide and called out Beijing's position right on stage. What happened next has now gone viral. Balki Sharma tells us more. Let's listen.
2: You know what every bully fears? Being called out, not in private or behind closed doors, but in front of everyone. And that is exactly what has happened to China at a defense summit recently. Now, the Chinese, as you know, have a long-running dispute with the Philippines. So China tried to have the last word. The Philippines hit back, and that takedown has now gone viral. Tonight, we'll tell you what happened and why it's making waves. Our story is set in South Korea. It was hosting the Seoul Defense Dialogue in the South Korean capital, Seoul. The Philippine Defense Secretary was on stage. This man, Gilberto Teodoro, he was speaking on stage. That's when a man in a white coat walked up behind him. The man was a Chinese delegate. He placed a sheet of paper on the table beside the Philippine leader. Teodoro looked down. The paper had a note from China. Now, Teodoro could have ignored it. He could have looked away, but he did something else. The Filipino defense chief chose to read it out aloud. Listen to this.
3: I have a note here. I think this is from China. You should have joined the... And may I read it? China's position on the South China Sea arbitration is clear, consistent, and firm. They have no position. The arbitration violates fundamental principles of international law. So what you signed, UNCLOS, you mean violates international law. That's what you mean. The so-called award is illegal, null, and void, so say you, and has no binding force because you don't want to be subjected to UNCLOS.
2: Now some context. This is a territorial dispute over the South China Sea. Beijing claims most of it. It says it has historic rights over these waters dating back centuries. But other countries contest this claim. Let's take you to our map room to understand where all of this is. This is the South China Sea. Beijing claims most of it. It has created what it calls the nine-dash line. All official Chinese maps have this line, the nine-dash line. China says this line marks its sovereign claims. It shows the territory that belongs to China. The problem is that this line takes up almost 90% of the South China Sea. So basically, China stakes a claim on 90% of this region. Of course, the world doesn't agree. Several countries in the region dispute Beijing's claims. Over the years, those disputes have led to naval standoffs. So in 2013, the Philippines had had enough. It took the dispute to The Hague, to the Permanent Court of Arbitration. Manila accused China of violating international maritime law. Those rules are set out under UNCLOS, the United Nations Convention on the Law of the Sea, UNCLOS. It's called UNCLOS. So Manila said that China's nine-dash line violates the law. The case went on for 3 years, and then in 2016, the court ruled in favor of the Philippines. It declared that China's so-called ancient rights do not matter. What matters are the UN rules. Rules that both China and the Philippines had ratified. Now, this verdict was an embarrassment for China, so it rejected it. And that's what the Philippines defense chief was talking about. This UNCLOS verdict, he rebutted China's claims on stage.
3: Neither accepts nor recognizes the award, of course, because you lost, and opposes it and will never accept any claim or action arising from it. These are words slipped to me. And there is a legal principle called res ipsa loquitur. The thing speaks for itself. How can you deal with a country in an international forum beyond the question asked to me, disrespecting the organizers of this forum? How do you expect to deal with it civilly?
2: Teodoro had three big problems with that note. First, China is party to UNCLOS. It's a signatory to the law, the framework that was used to settle the dispute. So Teodoro's question was quite simple. How can you sign up to the rules and then reject the ruling when you don't like the result? That's one. Second, he saw it as disrespect for international law because the 2016 ruling was not some political statement. It came through a legal process. Just because China did not like the result doesn't mean it's fake. And the third problem, the note itself. If China wanted to register its dissent, why not use proper channels? Why walk up on stage and slip a note when the Philippine defense chief is speaking? For Teodoro, this was intimidation. A powerful country making sure that everyone in the room knows it is not happy. So he called a spade. It was classic bully behavior.
3: I ask you the question, is this the right paper to pose to me when I'm being asked a question on the floor? And how will you treat this kind of behavior? It not only disrespects, shows, if this is a Chinese position sent to me, it not only disrespects international law. Throwing UNCLOS to the floor and trampling upon it, but it also disrespects the basic decency accorded that should be accorded to our most gracious hosts, the Republic of Korea, and the rest of the audience here. So perhaps basic decency and behavior is what China needs to do.
2: And the Philippines is not the only country at the receiving end of China's tactics. Earlier this month, it was Palau. It was hosting the Pacific Islands Forum. It's a major regional gathering of Pacific nations, but China had a problem with it because Taiwan was attending. It was attending the forum's opening ceremony. So Beijing objected because it sees Taiwan as part of China. So it issued a warning. It came from China's special envoy for Pacific Island Affairs. He said there will be consequences. Reporters asked him if this was a threat, and he said no, which makes one wonder what a Chinese threat sounds like. And these episodes are part of a pattern. Beijing wants its claims respected. It wants its version accepted. But in Seoul, the Philippines pushed back. And that's the larger takeaway here. The more China bullies its neighbors, the more it pushes them to stand up to it.
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0: The world was shocked by the sheer scale and speed of the flash flood that raced down the mountains in Nepal, wiping everything in its way. But how is this linked to China? Why is Tibet's dam infrastructure considered a ticking time bomb? How does this leave not just Nepal, but also India and Southeast Asia vulnerable to more disasters? Shubhangi Sharma hosts The Link. She explains us how this tragedy is linked to China and what dangers could it bring to India. Let's listen.
4: Just take a look at this. High on the Nepal-Tibet border at a height of about 17,000 feet, a massive slab of bedrock and glacier tore loose somewhere here. And it fell with such force that a 5.2 magnitude earthquake was registered in the area. The debris crashed into the Lende River on the Tibetan side and dammed the river for a few minutes. And then the blockage gave way. And what came down wasn't so much a flood as it was a moving wall of water, mud, ice and massive boulders that tore through the valley and funneled straight through China's Giron Fort right here and the Rasuwargadi Friendship Point.
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1: Hello and welcome to Radio Prague International with Daniel Sivala. In today's Sunday music show, we'll be listening to the discography of Czech psychedelic metal band Acid Row. They are an ideal choice if you prefer the sound of the legendary British band Black Sabbath, but over the years, they have been building their own sonic expression on top of that legacy. Let's get to know them with Wizardkind, one of the singles of their latest album, Magic.

As you could hear in that piece, their sound is a mixture of stoner rock, doom metal, and psychedelic experiments. There are many clear references to the popular culture in their lyrics and music, including Alice's Adventures in Wonderland book, Magic the Gathering card game, and Stable Love for the legacy of the band Black Sabbath soundwise. But let's start at the very beginning. The band was formed in 2011 in Tachov, where its founding members come from. They spent a significant part of their childhood at the local skate park riding BMX bikes and listening to the bands such as System of a Down, Sex Pistols, Nirvana, and Melvins. A stoner rock and metal phase followed, as did moving to Prague, where the band has been based since 2019. Over the years, they built their reputation performing at clubs as Garage Trojka in Tachov and RC Morrison in Marianské Lázně. We grew up there as fans and later also as musicians. Before moving to Prague, we lived in Pilsen, where our home stage was Divadlo pod Lampou, says Alex Fonar, singer and bass player of Acid Row.

as a music enthusiast and author of a master thesis about marketing. As a music enthusiast and an author of a master thesis about... Pardon? Od začátku. As a music enthusiast and author of a master thesis about music marketing, I personally started paying attention to them because of two reasons, which are significant aspects for success: being available to help and being involved in practical collabs. During the 2024 edition of the South Moravian Festival Beseda u Big Beatu, the American metal band Frail Body couldn't make it because of death in the family and canceled the whole European tour. Acid Row were able to step up. During the same year, they recorded two tracks, more precisely two interpretations of Black Sabbath songs, Into the Void and Electric Funeral, with Czech singer Redzet. He is a rapper, but at the same time a massive fan of Black Sabbath, and with a similar voice to the Prince of Darkness, Ozzy Osbourne. Even though they don't cooperate anymore, these tracks are the most played items on Acid Row's Spotify. One of the reasons is the fact that Redzet became the most listened to Czech music artists in the world in 2022 and remains at the top spot.

Let's move to 2024, when they released their third album, Poisoned Mind, with a white rabbit on the cover. As personally confirmed by the band, it's not a reference to Monty Python's The Holy Grail movie, but to the already mentioned Alice's Adventures in Wonderland. At the Angel Awards 2024, they won an award for Album of the Year in the Rock category.

We just heard Acid Rose track Secret of Flying. Now, let's think about an important question. How to recognize if a band is progressing? Next to rising interest on the domestic market, an important factor is also a growing number of opportunities playing abroad. Last year, we played at the Croatian festival Bearstone, the same weekend as Black Sabbath played at Birmingham's Villa Park during their benefit concert Back to the Beginning. That's the only reason we were not in England, says Dominic Lessa, guitarist of Acid Row, who played this summer at Italian Stonercross Fest. Next to that, they were also busy within Czech top genre festivals, including Rock for People or Stone Smoker. The main reason for touring was their latest fourth album, Magic, which came out in May. We will listen now to its main single called The Last Night, dedicated to the life of the Czech Don Quixote, Josef Menšík, who was even incorporated into the artwork. He was a chivalrist and Middle Ages enthusiast who bravely stood against German troops in October 1938 in the Sudetenland, seated high upon his horse and dressed in full armor.

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0: Hello, I'm Agnieszka Wielaska, welcoming you to Warsaw the Review, our regular rundown of some of the top stories of the passing week in Poland. Coming up, Russian drone struck Ukrainian civilian targets on the border with Poland.
1: It is clearly meant to scare Western countries from supporting Ukraine, from going to Ukraine to show support.
0: Poles marked the anniversary of a World War II Soviet invasion.
2: Germany descended upon us, led by the predatory madman Hitler, while the Soviets stabbed us in the back at the command of the calculating Stalin. Regrettably, the aid our allies were obligated to send never arrived.
0: Poland's defense minister to hold security talks in Washington.
3: President Donald Trump has announced the continuation and subsequent stages of the mission to establish a permanent U.S. military base in Poland, and the cooperation between President Karol Nawrocki and President Trump is crucial in this regard. We as the government are fully aware of this and recognize its importance.
0: During last weekend's overnight attack on Ukraine, Russian drones struck very close to the border with Poland, which is also the border with the EU and NATO. Top Polish and European officials commented on the incident. A report by Marcin Matuszewski.
4: On the 12th to 13th September night, Russia launched yet another massive drone and missile attack on civilian targets across Ukraine. Some of the strikes were reported to target the Dorohusk-Yahodn crossing with Poland, landing just across the border from the Polish soil. Poland's Prime Minister Donald Tusk confirmed this during an urgent Government Security Center meeting convened on Sunday in connection with the attacks, although he pointed out that Moscow's drones and missiles did not breach Polish airspace this time. Donald Tusk also emphasized that it was to be expected that Russia would seek to paralyze Ukrainian border crossings. As you know, this is not Russia's first attempt to paralyze Ukraine's border crossings with other countries. We have seen it before on the border with Moldova, and we knew that Moscow will attempt to cause disarray, paralysis, and perhaps even the destruction of other Ukrainian border crossings, including those with Poland. The Polish government had noted that in the weekend border strikes, Moscow used its most modern military equipment, the jet-powered suicide drones, which further escalates the danger posed by Russia. Ukraine's railway operator said that the Russian strike on its infrastructure at the Polish border was conducted shortly after a passenger train carrying former British Prime Minister Boris Johnson, former CIA chief David Petraeus, and a number of European diplomats had used the same line.
1: It is clearly meant to scare Western countries from supporting Ukraine, from going to Ukraine to show support. It was clearly a message to the Western world. So I think we should act the opposite. We should show that we are there for Ukraine and we are not scared.
4: The EU's foreign policy chief Kaja Kallas emphasized, speaking to the media on Monday, Reuters reported. A similar message was conveyed on the same day by Boris Johnson in a social media video in which he summed up his visit to Ukraine.
5: We need to do more to help Ukraine. They're worried now about the ballistic missiles, the fast jet drones coming in to Kyiv and other cities. And they need air defenses. They need Starlink into Russia to take out the sites from which these are coming. And they need the European cash. The most important thing that Ukraine needs is a political statement from NATO, from Europe, from the White House. They need a joint statement from the West that the destiny of Ukraine is in the West as a free, independent, sovereign country. We haven't heard that for too long.
4: Top Polish and Ukrainian diplomats Radosław Sikorski and Andriy Sibicha held a joint press conference on Sunday to condemn the border attack. Minister Sibicha called for increased pressure on Russia and assistance in securing the skies over Ukraine so that Moscow's further attacks on civilian targets are stopped. Putin's terror is literally knocking at NATO's and the EU's doors. That is exactly why today half measures are not enough. Strong sanctions are needed, as well as further military support for Ukraine and maximum pressure on Russia. Moscow must understand that any further aggression will increase the cost it bears because of the war it is waging. The Polish foreign minister emphasized that Poland and Ukraine do not accept Russia's imperial policy. Russia has attacked Ukraine's border with Poland using modernized drones equipped with jet engines and improved guidance systems. This represents an escalation and poses yet another major challenge both for Ukraine and for potential future victims of Russian aggression. Moscow hopes that through this war it can regain the status of a special nation with the right to dominate others. Ukraine and Poland deny Russia that right. It will not happen. Those days will not return. Radosław Sikorski said, adding that the free world must redouble its efforts to support Ukraine, the victim of Putin's aggression. The Kremlin asked to comment on reports of Russian drones hitting civilian targets and almost striking a diplomat carrying passenger train on Ukraine's border with NATO member Poland, said that the Russian army operated across Ukrainian territory and would continue to do so.
0: A report by Marcin Matuszewski. Eighty-seven years ago, on September the 17th, 1939, the Soviet Union invaded Poland hand-in-hand with Nazi Germany, catching the underprepared Polish forces off guard and forcing a chaotic retreat. The subsequent occupation triggered a brutal campaign of executions and mass deportations. A report by Piotr Urbaniak.
2: Poland marked the 87th anniversary of the Soviet invasion of September 1939. The attack, carried out by the Red Army, implemented a secret pact signed a month earlier by the foreign ministers of Nazi Germany and the USSR, later described by historians as the Fourth Partition of Poland. On September 1st, Nazi Germany invaded Poland and World War II began. In the days that followed, the USSR maintained a facade of neutrality. Polish officials noted that the Soviet ambassador even expressed readiness to discuss transport of goods through Soviet territory. Berlin urged Moscow to seize the areas assigned under the pact, yet Soviet dictator Joseph Stalin delayed his move. He watched the reactions of Great Britain and France to the German offensive and assessed the strength of Polish resistance. At the same time, the USSR quietly prepared for war and concentrated troops near the Polish border. Poland's eastern frontier, stretching for more than 1,400 kilometers, was guarded only by weakened units of the Border Protection Corps, as regular forces fought the German invasion. At 3 a.m. on September 17th, Polish ambassador Wacław Grzybowski was summoned to the Foreign Affairs Commissariat in Moscow. He later recalled that meeting in an interview with Radio Free Europe. They read me a note stating that the Polish state had ceased to exist and that the Soviet government had consequently ordered the Red Army to cross the Polish border. I categorically refused to accept it, declaring that I would only inform my government of the Soviet aggression. The Red Army attacked Poland at the same time, violating the Polish-Soviet non-aggression pact. Soviet forces numbered roughly 1.5 million soldiers, more than 6,000 tanks and around 1,800 aircraft. The strike caught the Polish government off guard, as no plan existed for a two-front defense. General Felicjan Sławoj-Składkowski, who was the Polish prime minister at the time, later recalled this period in an interview with Polish radio. Germany descended upon us, led by the predatory madman Hitler, while the Soviets stabbed us in the back at the command of the calculating Stalin. Regrettably, the aid our allies were obligated to send never arrived. We were crushed, but we never yielded. Even in defeat, September 1939 was for us a month of blood and glory. Polish authorities did not treat the invasion as grounds to declare war and did not break diplomatic ties with Moscow. Commander-in-Chief Marshal Edward Śmigły-Rydz ordered all units to withdraw toward Romania and Hungary and instructed them not to fight the Red Army, quote, unless they attack or attempt to disarm our forces. Historians note that Śmigły-Rydz's order caused confusion and disrupted defensive efforts. Many units never received it, and some commanders dismissed it as a provocation. Despite overwhelming enemy strength, Polish soldiers resisted in many places. The fiercest and most tragic fighting occurred in Grodno in present-day Belarus. After capturing the city, the Red Army massacred about 300 civilians. Overall, around 2,500 Polish soldiers were killed in clashes with Soviet forces, while roughly 20,000 were wounded or went missing. About 250,000 were taken prisoner. Speaking with Polish radio, historian Paweł Wieczorkiewicz explained what happened to Poles in the Soviet-occupied territories. The Soviets sought to eliminate the Polish population and erase all traces of Polish culture through mass deportations. This massive operation, carried out in four distinct waves, affected hundreds of thousands of people. Although this figure is lower than earlier estimates, it remains staggering. Poles were packed into trains like cattle and transported deep into Siberia or the Central Asian republics. There, they were dumped in the middle of nowhere and left to fend for themselves, if they weren't sent straight to the gulags. The total number of Polish citizens who suffered under Soviet occupation between 1939 and 1941 remains unknown. Historians estimate that more than 1 million people faced repression, including imprisonment, exile, and forced labor. No fewer than 30,000 were executed, and around 90 to 100,000 died in camps or after deportation.
0: A report by Piotr Urbaniak. Poland is stepping up efforts to secure a permanent U.S. military presence on its territory and to host a European Maintenance Center for PAC-3 missiles, with Defense Minister Władysław Kosiniak-Kamysz set to travel to Washington next week for high-level talks. A report by Anna Janiszewska.
3: Polish Defense Minister Władysław Kosiniak-Kamysz will meet U.S. officials in Washington on Tuesday, September 22nd, as negotiations over a permanent U.S. military presence in Poland and a European Maintenance Center for PAC-3 missiles on Polish soil enter a critical phase. The visit follows a U.S. delegation's inspection of potential sites in Poland earlier this month and comes days after President Donald Trump said there had been major progress toward establishing a permanent U.S. military base in the country. The location of the proposed base could be announced soon, Trump said on Thursday, signaling that a project discussed for years may be moving closer to a concrete decision. This will be an important visit and important consultations, Deputy Defense Minister Stanisław Wziątek told Polish Radio. This is very important as the location of a permanent base is also a form of intimidation policy. Our focus is not merely on defense capabilities, but also on deterrence. I am deeply convinced that following the visit of U.S. government representatives to Poland and their inspection of potential sites, a decision will be reached within a few weeks. However, this will also entail a major investment effort on our part. A U.S. delegation visited Poland from September 9th to 11th to assess locations identified by the Polish Defense Ministry for a possible permanent American installation. The inspections mark a practical step forward in talks that have so far focused largely on political commitments and military requirements. Poland has long sought a more permanent U.S. military footprint as it strengthens its defenses on NATO's eastern flank. American forces are already deployed in Poland, but much of the current presence is based on rotational deployments. Preparations are proceeding smoothly thanks to the good relationship between the President of Poland and the United States, commented Defense Minister Władysław Kosiniak-Kamysz. President Donald Trump has announced the continuation in subsequent stages of the mission to establish a permanent U.S. military base in Poland, and the cooperation between President Karol Nawrocki and President Trump is crucial in this regard. We as the government are fully aware of this and recognize its importance.
6: Wiemy, jak to jest ważne i będziemy robić wszystko z naszej strony.
3: The negotiations, however, are taking place against the backdrop of a broader U.S. review of its military posture in Europe. The Pentagon is considering possible reductions in the number of American troops stationed on the continent. Reports have put the potential reduction at up to 25,000 personnel, while some estimates have suggested the figure could be significantly higher. The review could involve not only troops, but also aircraft, ships, and other military equipment. However, no final decision has been made. General Alexis Grinkevich, the U.S. military commander in Europe and NATO's Supreme Allied Commander Europe, is expected to present his assessment to the Pentagon on September 18th. However, Polish officials, including Władysław Kosiniak-Kamysz, have sought to reassure Warsaw that any reductions in the American presence in Europe would not include Poland. It concerns Europe, not Poland. Other European countries such as Germany, Spain and Italy are mentioned in that context. I am calm about it as we are waiting for the final statement. The process of reorganizing U.S. forces in Europe is currently underway. But for me, the most important thing is safeguarding Polish interests and the presence of U.S. troops in Poland. Alongside the base negotiations, Poland is competing to host a European Maintenance Center for PAC-3 missiles. Germany, Sweden and the Netherlands are also seeking to host the facility. The four countries signed an agreement with the United States in July, outlining cooperation to create a European servicing capability. For Poland, winning the project would have both military and industrial significance. Kosiniak-Kamysz will be discussing this matter next week in Washington. As he said, it's a very important meeting which has been prepared for weeks. We arranged this meeting back in Ankara during the NATO summit when I had a long conversation with Pete Hegseth. We will address this topic of U.S. bases, the review of the U.S. military presence in Europe, and cooperation between our armed forces. We will also discuss the current situation, namely escalating Russian aggression and the increased number of provocations. Kosiniak-Kamysz's meetings in Washington will be next step in determining whether Poland can turn its proposals into long-term military and industrial commitments.
0: A report by Ada Janiszewska. EU lawmakers and politicians reacted positively to the European Commission President's announcement that Canada might soon become the bloc's first associate member. The enthusiasm was not shared by Donald Trump, though, to say the least. The US President responded by mocking the idea as well as threatening Europe with new revenge tariffs. A report by Marcin Maturzewski.
4: Canada's Prime Minister Mark Carney on Wednesday became the first ever foreign head of government to attend the annual State of the Union address in the European Parliament. Carney seeks new partnerships amid repeated threats against his country's sovereignty from the US president, as well as the ongoing trade war started by the United States administration. The European Union is also no stranger to unexpected US tariff hikes and Trump's repeated territorial claims, like in the case of Kingdom of Denmark's Greenland. Furthermore, since early 2022, the 27-nation bloc also faces war at its borders, with Russia's full-scale invasion of Ukraine going on and Moscow's hybrid attacks spilling into the European Union. In the face of all this, expanding and tightening alliances is a must for the EU and Canada alike. And in this spirit, delivering the State of the Union address, the European Commission President Ursula von der Leyen made an important announcement regarding deepening the EU-Canada cooperation.
6: In this new world, we must urgently reimagine our partnerships. We want to bring the relationship with Canada to the highest level possible. And dear Mark, I would like to work with you on opening the door for Canada to being the first associate member of the European Union.
4: Von der Leyen said, Reuters reported. As the European Commission President concluded her address, she walked up to Carney and embraced him amidst a standing ovation. Speaking to a Reuters reporter after the session, a number of MEPs and European lawmakers who were in attendance voiced their general support for the notion of Canada's associate membership, with details to be ironed out in the process if the Parliament approves its start.
7: Let us see. Maybe this partnership will allow us more scope to improve our cooperation in various matters, as I said, security, science, people-to-people contact, and Europe needs some framework in order to allow certain countries to use much more of what we have on offer.
4: Said Croatian MEP Željana Zovko.
8: Le Canada ne va pas devenir européen.
9: Canada isn't going to suddenly become a European country, but we are looking for ways to strengthen our cooperation. So we need to find a balance between concrete forms of cooperation that are beneficial to the people of Europe and to Canadians.
8: Pour les peuples européens et pour le peuple canadien.
4: Added French MEP Christophe Clergault. Addressing the European Parliament on Thursday, the Canadian Prime Minister welcomed the proposal of becoming an associate member of the European Union, adding that the majority of Canadians support the idea of tightening ties with the EU.
10: Together, Canada and the European Union can anchor our ground to hold our values while forming a protective canopy under which our citizens can thrive. This is about sovereignty. Canada and Europe are each strong. Europe and Canada are stronger together.
4: Mark Carney said, concluding his speech, Reuters reported. The enthusiasm for tightening the EU-Canada ties was certainly not shared by the US president, though. Hours before Carney's address, speaking to the media, Donald Trump derided Ursula von der Leyen's overtures and threatened to hit Europe with further retaliatory tariffs.
11: I think it's laughable, the whole thing with Canada. Canada's been a terrible trade partner. No, I don't see that. And if they do that, if I think it's at all a hostile act, I will put very serious tariffs or stop trading with Europe on many things. So if they do that, if Europe does that with a bad intention, if it's a good intention, that's fine. If it's a bad intention, we'll put very heavy tariffs on Europe.
4: Speaking for Polish radio, Poland's foreign minister and deputy prime minister Radosław Sikorski commented on this statement by Donald Trump in the following words. I would like to hereby make a kind request to Poland's president Karol Nawrocki, who acts as the MAGA movement's representative for Poland and reportedly has influence over President Trump, to persuade the US head of state to maybe impose tariffs and sanctions on Russia rather than on the European Union. In response to Donald Trump's remarks, the European Commission stated that von der Leyen's proposal, which has not yet been discussed in detail and requires the approval of EU member states, is not a hostile act.
0: A report by Marcin Matuszewski. America's Nobel Prize winner Viktor Ambros has been granted Polish citizenship. He had been seeking the status, saying he wants to honor his Polish roots and contribute to the country's science and standing in the world. A report by Michał Owczarek.
12: American molecular biologist and 2024 Nobel laureate in medicine, Professor Viktor Ambros, has received a video call from Poland's Prime Minister Donald Tusk telling him he had become a Polish citizen. The video was released on social media on Thursday.
13: Hi. Dzień dobry. Hi, Mr. Professor. Dear Victor.
14: I have Hello, Mr. Prime Minister.
13: Call me Donald, please. I have great news for you. You are a Pole with the Polish passport. Wow. You are a citizen of the country, which is the best place on earth, at least I believe it.
14: I'm honored. And I'm really honored that you took the time to call today.
13: If I understand well, in May, we'll see each other in Warsaw, in Krakow, in Gdańsk. I will organize everything.
14: Okay, we'll work on that. Thank you, Mr. Prime Minister.
12: Ambrose met with Tusk earlier this year and later told reporters that striving for Polish citizenship was a way to honor his late father as well as all his Polish ancestors. Ambrose said he had developed enormous affection and admiration for the Polish nation. In recent years, I increasingly saw how extraordinarily resilient the Polish nation has been, how it managed to survive the pressure of history and forces that wanted to annihilate it, he told reporters. Today, the country is stronger than ever, he added. in a YouTube video speaking last year to students of the Silesian University of Technology in Gliwice, southern Poland, Ambrose shared more details about his father.
14: My dad was born in a small village that's now in Belarus. It was eastern Poland. He and his sister were orphaned when they were young. They had a, you know, pretty hard childhood. His school was terminated by the war in high school. So we were very conscious of that when we were youngsters, you know, that here was a man who did not have the opportunities that we have, that he's actually bringing to us. It wasn't until his sister emigrated to the States in 1960 that we had a little Polish community. And actually, I learned more about Polish culture from my aunt than my dad. You know, I did not have really a Polish cultural experience, certainly not as a youngster.
12: Ambrose is an MIT graduate and has held academic positions at Harvard University and Dartmouth College. Since 2008, he has been affiliated with the University of Massachusetts Chan Medical School. 2 years ago, he and Gary Rufkin jointly received a Nobel Prize in Medicine for their discovery of microRNA and its role in gene regulation. There has been a growing trend in recent years for foreigners to seek Polish citizenship. Last year, Hollywood star Jesse Eisenberg, whose ancestors were Jews from Poland, received a status describing it during the granting ceremony as the honor of a lifetime.
15: There are so many Polish people who are doing far more to memorialize my family history than I've ever done. And it made me feel that much more connected to the country and made me feel that much more emotionally invested to connecting with Polish people. I hope this ceremony and this great honor is a step in that further direction.
12: As Poland rebrands itself as an immigration country after decades of its emigration past, recent data suggests that the nation has now started to attract foreigners. Commenting on the trend, Foreign Minister Radosław Sikorski noted that for the first time in nearly three centuries, more Poles are returning home than leaving.
16: Na polskość po prostu zrobiła się koniunktura.
12: Being Polish has simply become attractive. Polishness has become fashionable. People abroad are rediscovering their Polish identity and feel connected to it. And this isn't just my theory, but has its practical manifestation, namely that Poland is issuing thousands of new passports and restoring citizenships. People want to have the right to live in Poland.
16: Ludzie chcą mieć prawo zamieszkania w Polsce.
12: According to the latest Henley Passport Index, the Polish document ranks 6th in the world, meaning their holders can enter nearly 190 countries without having to apply for a visa. This places Poland above the United States and among countries with the highest degree of global freedom of travel, making the Polish passport a highly desirable document.
0: And that report by Michał Owczarek wraps up this edition of Warsaw Review, but join us next week for another rundown of the developments in Poland. I'm Agnieszka Bielawska. Thanks for listening.

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1: What's up?
2: What's up?
3: What's up?
0: What's up? This week, people are naturally susceptible to disinformation, and we'll try to prove this, or perhaps not. Also, Poland, Europe's pumpkin powerhouse, as many say, and AI and jobs, a more and more frequent topic. Managers expect workforce reductions, but Poles do not hoist the white flag. I'm Sławek Szewc.
4: And I'm Agnieszka Bielamska. Hello.
0: According to researchers from the Jagiellonian University in Krakow, people may believe false information because of their natural, as they say, tendency to treat information they encounter as true rather than because of a lack of knowledge. A report prepared jointly by the Jagiellonian University and the Polish press agency, PAP, highlights that false information does not necessarily have to appear credible immediately because failing to pay attention to it or analyze it critically is simply enough. Now, according to these researchers, one of the best documented mechanisms linked to susceptibility to disinformation is a lack of reflective information processing. Another is known as motivated reasoning, whereby people are more likely to accept information than aligns with their existing beliefs. The illusory truth effect, cited by experts as significant, is the increased perception of information as true caused by repeated exposure to it. In other words, in plain English, this means, for instance, sticking to one's favorite news channels on a daily basis, well, accepting whatever comes from the screen or speaker, be it television or radio or other platforms, that this simply has to be true, and we do not even give it, a second of reflection or any thought of trying to find similar information on the topic in other media news sources.
4: So it means simply that we do not use the intelligence that we ought to possess?
0: Well, it seems so, unfortunately, but this can have other sources as well. For instance, something which are labeled as instant news habits. This too leaves audiences vulnerable to disinformation, simply for the fact that we are less willing to wait for verified facts. Here, impatience plays the ultimate role, because we want this information quick, now, on the spot, without any need, at least in our personal opinion, to sort of go back and reflect on something, to analyze it, or, as I said, look at other sources, perhaps carrying slightly different information, or if not different information, then a different
4: angle to the situation,
0: to the story.
4: Yes, and I think that is why all those social media platforms here have the upper hand, because people look, as you said, with impatience for immediate news items, but they rarely bother to delve into the content matter. It is the catchy headline which counts. And if you see a headline that a man bit a dog, this is gossip. This is a huge sensation. But when you delve into the content, it will seem that the man did not bite the dog. I mean, the end of the story, but the headline is so catchy that it's enough then to spread this kind of information further on, pass it on, and then you have a whole big story of a story that is simply non-existent.
0: So a mechanism of exaggeration.
4: A mechanism of exaggeration. You know, people, I think people, first and foremost, people love gossip.
0: People, and sensation.
4: People love sensation. People also like all those, you know, unclear situations where they can add something to it from their own, and all those theories that emerge from it. So it is a situation in which we are now really very much bothered, because there are so many news sources that attack us that we simply sort of do not serve this information. We take it for granted.
0: Well, and also the fact that, paradoxically, one might say that the less credible the information is, we give it more credibility.
4: Because it is more sensational. It's like all those conspiracy theories that are all over the world about all sorts of things happening across the globe, but still they are definitely much more interesting than a boring news item.
0: Well, sensation indeed, it seems to be the name of the game, at least if you look at many of these news headlines and titles, as he said. I remember back in my high school days, my favorite English teacher, he used to say that if there would be a free concert by, a piano virtuoso, and people were allowed free admission, well, perhaps only the connoisseurs would show up to really appreciate it. But if the same place had been the venue of a public execution, you would have hundreds and thousands of people, you know, pushing and stamping over each other just to have a direct insight into what's going on over there and to see their very own eyes. So I guess sensation, well...
4: The thing is also that people trust and accept those news items or information that come from the members of the group that they are part of. And that is why they're rarely, coming back to what you said it earlier, they rarely bother to check whether this news item, this information, is presented in a different way on different portals, news media, etc., because they think that this particular source, the source A, is the one and only that we trust.
0: So it's like a closed circle society.
4: It is sharing
0: information.
4: That's
0: back and
4: I
0: forth,
4: said that
0: but within the same group.
4: I said we sort of like do not use the intelligence that we ought to possess or reason that we ought to possess.
0: Well, the research also pointed to effective polarization, that is rising emotional hostility towards people with opposing, for instance, political views, this being an increasingly important factor in the spread of disinformation, something which we are witness to not only here in Poland, but I would say throughout the civilized world on a daily basis, whereby this again hinges on these groups that people tend to sort of stick to those who hold similar views, and they immediately and automatically dismiss any kind of information which comes from
4: the other source,
0: or
4: that's the unfortunate vicious circle of what we call free media, isn't it?
0: Well, it is, and part of this are social media, because here there's ample room for all kinds of semi-professionals or total amateurs who have this, feeling of importance, and mostly on an anonymous basis, whereby they can sort of spread any kind of information, anything which comes to their mind, any opinion that they wish to voice, in the belief that they will find followers. And unfortunately, they do. Well, because this is without any effective control. This is something which many lawmakers in many, many countries are trying to, effectively hamper, but with little success, it has to be admitted.
4: That is true. So what can be done?
0: The sad conclusion might be that people are only people, and here we will not change human nature. But that's really sad, isn't it?
4: It is very sad. The world is developing very rapidly, and we are, as I said, surrounded by all kinds of news and views, and not necessarily ones that are veritable and not necessarily ones that really present the picture of the situation. But, that's it. People have to think. And if people do not bother to think, then we are having what we are having.
0: Well, unfortunately, I'd hate to end on a disappointing note, but those are the sad conclusions that, as we said at the onset, unfortunately, but naturally, people are susceptible to disinformation.

0: And a note for the latecomers, you're tuned to Polish Radio, broadcasting from Warsaw. This is the weekly What's Up session with
1: Agnieszka Bielanska
0: and Sławek Szeps. Something which, many might consider a prelude to Halloween, but let me warn you, this is not the case. Poland is the European Union's largest pumpkin producer.
1: Wow. We produced apples in abundance.
0: Well, as far as apples are concerned, I can say, on a personal note, that we produce them in overabundance, and there has always been a problem each and every year. Of course, with all the producers complaining about the weather, things connected with it, all kinds of financial problems, also with manpower to pick these apples, and each and every year we have an overproduction of it with which we do not know what to do. But here we have a different case. This Polish input into the overall pumpkin market in the European Union is, listen to this, 35%. But these are the statistics for last year. To put it in concrete figures, it's a total of 1.23 million tons of pumpkins produced across the EU in 2025, and Poland harvesting close to 436,000 tons. What's more important, Polish pumpkin production is expected to rise this year, reaching an estimated 480,000 tons. Now, the interesting thing in all this is that one might expect that Poland would be, leading

0: completely tasteless, or it was pickled. Well, the pickled one, maybe, if someone likes pumpkin, the pickled pumpkin is all right. And then out of the sudden, some 20 years back, we started not only to look for different kinds of pumpkins, but also look for producers, home producers. And lo and behold, we have pumpkins, the Japanese pumpkins, we have the Provençal pumpkin, we have the wonderful macaroni pumpkin, and many, many others. And not only that, these are the edible ones, and they are transformed into wonderful meals. But we also are very proud of being a producer of the decorative pumpkins, of all kinds of shapes and colors. And when Halloween is nearing, we can see these wonderful decorative pumpkins in all kinds of shops, restaurants, serving as a decoration.
1: Also at homes.
0: And of course at homes. Mm-hmm. So we have found out that the pickled pumpkin is one of the things that we produce and that Poles like. But then we realized that there are many, many other methods where the pumpkin plays the main role. Not only the horrible soup of the 1970s, but wonderful velvety concoctions and all kinds of pastas and risottos and baked pumpkins as side dishes and, well, whatever your imagination
1: cakes.
0: Dictates. Well, cakes, of course. But the cake, first and foremost, was something that we took from America. That was the speciality. And then we realized that the pumpkin pie is wonderful, but also is the pumpkin cake with lots of frosting.
1: Because Polish variety is much different from the American pumpkin pie. It has to be stressed over here. I was wondering, where does this, what might be called infatuation with the pumpkin variety in Poland, come from? Is it only Halloween, which has been picking up in popularity over the past, let's say, two decades? This is something fairly novel as far as tradition. I hate to use the word Polish tradition because it definitely is not. As a matter of fact, Halloween is greatly opposed by the Catholic Church over here in many cases, being labeled, well, a pagan celebration for many. But it cannot be denied that Halloween has become very, very popular with the younger generations. It's also a great business, which adds to this popularity, of course. Or is it simply this palatal love of pumpkin tastes that Poles have developed?
0: Well, I think it's both. First and foremost, I think it was the Halloween, and then came those wonderful small or bigger or various shapes pumpkins for decorations. And then we decided, I think, that the cultivation of pumpkin is equally possible here in Poland, and not only the jack-o'-lantern one, but the various and the many kinds of pumpkins that have been imported from across the world. And lo and behold, we have wonderful producers. We have pumpkin fiestas quite recently there was a festival of pumpkins in near Krakow. But
1: Enchanted in Pumpkin Festival.
0: Yes,
1: right?
0: Mm-hmm, Cinderella. But then we have local producers also in the vicinity who stage those pumpkin fiestas.

0: apply either for kitchen use or simply, as you said, to decorate your home, even treating these forms, decorative forms, as a gift, a present.
1: Indeed.
0: Mm-hmm. It's a wonderful present, you know, if somebody...
1: It is a wonderful present if you bring someone...
0: Pumpkins.
1: Yes, if you bring someone a basket full of wonderful smaller and bigger shapes of pumpkins for decoration.
0: And a bottle of good wine. In support.
1: Yes, in support.
0: Mm-hmm. Okay, so there you are. If you didn't know, I must say that when I came across this information, I was... well, slightly surprised by the magnitude of these figures. Being a day-to-day witness of this popularity of the pumpkin, well, it did not surprise me to any horrific extent, but the fact that every third pumpkin in the European Union comes from Poland, well, this is really something. And finally, AI and jobs. More than half of business managers, 54% to be exact, expect artificial intelligence to shrink their department's headcount within 3 years. In a survey conducted by SAP Poland, entitled AI Readiness Index, The Road to the Autonomous Enterprise, it found that, as I said, 54% of managers expect AI to reduce these jobs, while 49% that AI implementation is progressing more slowly than previously announced. So that might be considered good news, at least for those who potentially might lose their job in the wake of introducing AI to various areas of the Polish economy, and not only. 56% of the surveyed managers said they expect employees to be required to perform more tasks simultaneously as AI is introduced. 65% said that their companies provide AI training or upskilling programs. Polish Radio, a case in point, we've had these workshops, AI workshops. Some people were overwhelmed by the possibilities and various applications of AI. Others, if I remember, had been quite skeptical.
1: Skeptical, yes. And it did not depend on the age, I think. So we cannot say that the elder population of Polish radio's journalists was the skeptical side. I think it touched both generations. And however, I think that with each and every day, the AI application in all kinds of enterprises is becoming a reality. The thing is that these enterprises have to teach the personnel how to use AI.
0: Because it's not a toy.
1: It's not a toy. It's a very helpful tool, but it might be dangerous. So I think that all those programs, the trainings, the coachings, are very necessary so that you use it wisely.
0: Well, so it's just like a kitchen knife. It could be very useful, but then you have to watch out because it can cut your finger. As I said, this could be all this could be seen as good news for some, bad news for others. Meanwhile, Polish employees have not hoisted the white flag, as I said at the beginning. Looking ahead and sort of feeling this potential threat or danger, as some would say, they look very realistically towards the future. And again, surveys have shown that one in three Poles, if faced with this situation of becoming

0: redundant as a result of introducing AI in their company and in their specific place of work, they would be willing to change their professional qualifications and enter simply a different area of professional activity.
1: Well, kudos to them, I think. Because, well, you cannot be threatened with AI and lose your job and start wailing at home. You have to look for other opportunities, and I think there may be a lot of them. We have to get used to the fact that AI will be accompanying us in various walks of life.
0: Whether we like it or not. Well, indeed. I would say that this situation is in many ways similar to that at the turn of the 80s and 90s and the fall of communism in this country, where certain sectors of the economy, well, they were doing so badly that, many companies went bankrupt because this was not anymore a centrally steered economy, but it was a free market economy. So all the differences, they sort of contributed to such a situation. And at first, people, saw this as a kind of Armageddon, the end of the world. They all of a sudden, they lost their job. But very quickly, they became very, very sober-minded and practical in their approach, and they simply looked towards other fields of endeavor, to put it in general terms, which I think is a very healthy
1: sign. It's like the 19th century introduction of machinery, for example, in the textile industry, initially an Armageddon.
0: So, like it or not, we have to manage. That's the overriding conclusion for this week. I'm Slavik Schleps.
1: And I'm Agnieszka Wielaska. Goodbye.
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0: 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We read in the Bible in John 6, verse 44, "No man can come to me except the Father which hath sent me draw him." May we keep the hope that it be God's will to use this eBible Fellowship International broadcast to draw His elect and feed His sheep. Until next time, may the Lord and His Word keep you encouraged, and may His perfect will be done.
1: Psalm 96. O sing unto Jehovah a new song. Sing unto Jehovah all the earth. Sing unto Jehovah, bless His name. Show forth His salvation from day to day. Declare His glory among the heathen, His wonders among all people. For Jehovah is great and greatly to be praised. He is to be feared above all gods. For all the gods of the nations are idols. But Jehovah made the heavens. Honor and majesty are before Him. Strength and beauty are in His sanctuary. Give unto Jehovah, O ye kindreds of the people. Give unto Jehovah glory and strength. Give unto Jehovah the glory due unto His name. Bring an offering, and come into His courts. O worship Jehovah in the beauty of holiness. Fear before Him all the earth. Say among the heathen that Jehovah reigneth. The world also shall be established that it shall not be moved. He shall judge the people righteously. Let the heavens rejoice, and let the earth be glad. Let the sea roar, and the fullness thereof. Let the field be joyful, and all that is therein. Then shall all the trees of the wood rejoice before Jehovah, for He cometh to judge the earth. He shall judge the world with righteousness, and the people with His truth.
0: 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And now, here's Chris McCann.
2: Good evening and welcome to eBible Fellowship's Bible Study in the Book of Genesis. Tonight is study number 5 of Genesis chapter 27, and we're beginning to read in verse 20. And Isaac said unto his son, "How is it that thou hast found it so quickly, my son?" And he said, "Because Jehovah thy God brought it to me." And Isaac said unto Jacob, "Come near, I pray thee, that I may feel thee, my son, whether thou be my very son Esau or not." And Jacob went near unto Isaac his father, and he felt him, and said, "The voice is Jacob's voice, but the hands are the hands of Esau." And he discerned him not, because his hands were hairy as his brother Esau's hands. So he blessed him. And he said, "Art thou my very son Esau?" And he said, "I am." And he said, "Bring it near to me, and I will eat of my son's venison, that my soul may bless thee." And he brought it near to him, and he did eat. And he brought him wine, and he drank. And his father Isaac said unto him, "Come near now, and kiss me, my son." And he came near, and kissed him, and he smelled the smell of his raiment, and blessed him, and said, "See, the smell of my son is as the smell of a field, which Jehovah hath blessed. Therefore God give thee of the dew of heaven, and the fatness of the earth, and plenty of corn and wine. The people serve thee, and nations bow down to thee. Be Lord over thy brethren, and let thy mother's sons bow down to thee. Cursed be every one that curseth thee, and blessed be he that blesseth thee. Okay, we'll stop reading there. And let's go over this again so we get it clear. Isaac is the great type of Christ. We know that from his birth, from the time his father Abraham laid him upon the altar and was about to slay his only begotten son. We understand that clearly. Jacob, we know the Bible says, Jacob have I loved, Esau have I hated. So Jacob and Esau, two sons who are typifying the whole of mankind, out of which God has predetermined, predestinated some, the few, out of the whole, to be saved. And this is from the councils of eternity, as the Lord, before the foundation of the world, predestinated certain individuals out of all who would ever be born. These are my chosen ones, mine elect. And Jacob represents that. But we also saw in Isaiah 42 and verse 1 and the following verses that the Lord Jesus Christ is called God's elect. Just as it were in a similar way, we know Christ is the seed that the promise was referring to, as God gave promise to Abraham that his seed would be blessed, and God said would be as the stars of heaven for multitude. And so we would expect with that kind of promise that the seed referred to would be plural, but Galatians confirms it was not plural but singular. And then it even goes further and defines or specifically declares who the seed is. It is Jesus Christ. Seed singular. But the way that God is able to give the promise to Abraham that his descendants will be as the stars of heaven for multitude is all those elect are counted for the seed in Christ. So in the first instance, Jesus Christ is in view, and all those in him that he has saved, counted for the seed. Likewise, in the first instance, when we look at God's elect, the Lord Jesus Christ is the elect, my servant, he's called, and in him are all the other elect that we know the Bible speaks of, a great multitude, and, you know, it could be as many as 200 million souls that God finally has saved. And that's a vast number, although it's few when set against billions of others that have lived in the world. And yes, many are not saved. Many perish. Many are typified by Esau, the one who was hated. But that's what's in view here with the blessing, the bestowing of the blessing by Father Isaac, who is typifying God, the Lord Jesus Christ, of course, God the Son, God the Father. And as Jesus said, I and my Father are one, they are equal. And so Isaac is going to give the blessing to the firstborn, who should be Esau, because Esau, Edom, and again, when you look in a concordance, you'll see this. Have you done that? Have you done that? Are you checking out what I'm saying? As Mr. Camping said, and it was a good statement, don't trust me, trust the Bible. But in order to trust the Bible over me or the things I'm saying, you have to check them out. If you trusted me, you wouldn't check them out. You would just, you know, oh yeah, McCann said this, so it must be true. And believe me, you can't do that. Actually, I received a private message yesterday on Facebook from someone who I was very glad to hear from, because I hadn't heard from him for a long time. And so it was good news to me to hear from him and that he was listening because he noticed in one of the studies of Genesis chapter 8 that I had given a number, a breakdown of days. And he broke down the same number of days and he came up with a different figure. My breakdown was 314 days. It was the time of the flood. His was 294. So mine was more. And that's because I made an error in counting it up. I must have, my eyes skipped or something or whatever, and I missed the month. And he was right. And I'm very thankful. He was listening closely, and something didn't check out. He had to be checking me out. He had to not just listen to the figures I gave, but he heard what I said, and then he went to the Bible, and he did his own calculation. And he saw, McCann was wrong. And I'm very thankful. And because of that, we went back. We edited the Genesis study. I had to cut out 4 minutes because I went on for a little bit about it. And yet, that's exactly what should be happening. Well, hopefully, most of the time when you check it out, you're going to find out that what I'm saying is accurate. But if you do find a mistake like that, it helps me. It helps us all. You know, our goal, our common desire is to be faithful to what the Bible says, to get the information straight. And so I do hope that you're looking and checking these things out. If you look up the word Edom, the word Adam, the word man in the concordance, you'll see the same consonants and you'll see the proximity with their numbers, 122, 123, and 120, just from 120 and 123 or so, and you'll find all those Hebrew words and you'll see, get a better idea. Okay, now I see why Isaiah 63 speaks of the Messiah as coming from Edom. Coming from Edom and with dyed garments, red dyed garments. Because red is similar to Edom, similar to man, similar to Adam. And Esau was called Edom. He is a type and figure of mankind. Mankind was the first. God created him from the dust of the ground. He made Adam, man. And he was, as it were, God's firstborn in that sense. And when we read the genealogy in Luke, it goes all the way to Adam. And then it says he was the son of God. So God had blessings in store for Adam, the eldest. But Adam transgressed, thus despising his birthright and making it necessary, absolutely necessary, if there is to be any blessing given at all, for a substitute to appear. And so we know the Lord Jesus Christ. The Lord Jesus Christ became man. He entered into the human race. And that's the whole idea of this garment, as Rebecca wisely clothed Jacob with Esau's garments, with his raiment. And then Isaac, the father, God, told him, come close. He performed a couple of tests. He felt his hands. They were hairy like Esau's. He couldn't discern the goat's hair from his son Esau's hairy hand, and that really is not very flattering to Esau, but it's a fact. And yet that didn't fully convince him because of the voice. So he said, come close, my son, so I can kiss you. And when he kisses him, he took a nice, deep whiff. He smelled the smell of Esau. And this satisfied him. This was like a pleasing aroma. And remember, we went to Genesis chapter 8, verse 20 and 21, and it's after the flood, and Noah built an altar unto Jehovah, in verse 20, and took of every clean beast and of every clean fowl, and offered burnt offerings on the altar. And Jehovah smelled a sweet savor, but that's the same word, smell. Jehovah smelled a sweet smell, and Jehovah said in his heart, I will not again curse the ground anymore for man's sake. And the idea is that aroma of the sacrifice is what he smelled that was a sweet smell, an acceptable savor or a sweet-smelling savor unto the Lord. And we find that kind of language in many scriptures in describing the sacrifices. And the sacrifices pointed to the one sacrifice performed by the Lord Jesus at the foundation of the world when he was said to be the Lamb slain from the foundation of the world. And through that sacrifice, there was acceptance. Now God could bring mankind close to him, but of course only a portion of mankind. His elect, whose sins were laid upon Jesus and whose sins were paid for. And so that's what's in view with Isaac embracing his son and smelled the savor. He smelled the smell, and this confirmed that the Lord Jesus Christ was the acceptable sacrifice because the Lord Jesus Christ was man. He was Edom. He was Adam, the second Adam, we're told. And therefore, he could make payment for the sins of man, for those who had sinned, and they were men. Animals couldn't pay for the sins of men. No, it required a man to pay for the sins of men, but not an ordinary man, because ordinary men had their own sins. And they would have to pay for each individual who, if they were to attempt it, for their own sin. And that in itself would destroy them. And therefore, they could not pay for the sins of anyone else because they're destroyed by their own sin. So it required a man, and it required a very strong man, a very powerful man. It required the God-man, because only God could perform or bear the tremendous weight of ugly sin laid upon him. Only God could make payment for the sins of not one, but perhaps as many as 200 million souls, 200 million individuals. And the mass, the enormous mass of such wickedness, of course, would crush about 200 million men, and they'd each have to individually bear it, and then they would be gone. So it was in no way your average, ordinary, sinful man. This was a perfect man. It was God who became man. And that's, of course, what the Bible tells us. And it's the wonder that we recognize and acknowledge every year around Christmas time, as we read in Isaiah 7, verse 14, Therefore the Lord himself shall give you a sign. Behold, a virgin shall conceive and bear a son, and shall call his name Emmanuel. And, it's amazing that a virgin would conceive. But yes, of course, we would expect him to be a special boy, a special man. But it really doesn't give the full credit, the full powerful weight of what's in view here when we just read it in the English, that we'll call his name Emmanuel. Emmanuel is a few different Hebrew words combined that means God El with us. Emmanuel. God with us. And, you know, God didn't leave this important statement to man's ability to translate the Hebrew. No, he translated himself in the New Testament in Matthew. In Matthew chapter 1, beginning in verse 21, it says, "And she shall bring forth a son, and thou shalt call his name Jesus, for he shall save his people from their sins." Now all this was done that it might be fulfilled which was spoken of the Lord by the prophet, saying, "Behold, a virgin shall be with child, and shall bring forth a son, and they shall call his name Emmanuel," which being interpreted is God with us. And so we know it's the very same verse we were looking at, except God adds the interpretation. God with us. How anybody can read this, just these two verses, and come to the conclusion that Jesus is not God, that he's some high form of angel, or you know, they come up with all kinds of ungodly ideas, all kinds of erroneous, you know, imaginations regarding who Jesus actually was, who was this man who was born of a virgin, when God just told us, he just told us, God with us, God in the flesh. It is God entering the human race and walking amongst us. That's what it says in John chapter 1. John 1, verse 1, "In the beginning was the Word, and the Word was with God, and the Word was God." Okay, there the Word is defined for us. Who is the Word? Let's ask the question. According to John 1, verse 1, God. And again, men don't like this. I don't know why. They have a blindness. I mean, this is probably the most incredible, beautiful, wonderful, awesome truth imaginable, that God became man. He became as one of us, and yet you have some people who are hostile to it, who reject it, because their little peanut-sized minds can't understand how God can be in heaven and Jesus be God in the flesh on earth. Oh, no, God is one, just one God. You got two gods. No, we don't have two gods. We have one God that the Bible reveals as three persons, and I don't understand that. It is a mystery. It's far beyond, you know, my peanut-sized mind and man's peanut-sized mind to comprehend. That's all we have to recognize, and I think that's the problem area, because men are proud. They think their minds are vast and full of knowledge, and if they don't understand it, it just isn't true. It can't be. Well, you know, just ask these same people, "You explain eternity to me. How can God be eternal? How is that possible?" And they can't explain that, but that proves, actually, that there are things of God that are just beyond our ability to grab a hold of and to explain. God is an infinite being, and his being is glorious. His person is three. One God, three persons, and that's where we leave it. But some don't leave it there. And so they say, no, he's not God. Despite the Bible saying the Word was God. And then the Bible says this a little further down in verse 14. "And the Word was made flesh and dwelt among us, and we beheld his glory, the glory as of the only begotten of the Father, full of grace and truth." There's two things. God with us, according to Emmanuel. God with us, according to Matthew 1. The Word was God. The Word was made flesh. The Word is who? The Word is God. And the Word was made what? The Word was made flesh. Which means, if you can add 1 plus 1, In this case, it does add up. It equals God in the flesh. God in the flesh, manifested in the flesh, which is exactly what 1 Timothy 3, verse 13 says, and without controversy, great is the mystery of godliness. God was manifest in the flesh, justified in the spirit, seen of angels, preached unto the Gentiles, believed on in the world, received up into glory. Who was manifest in the flesh? God was manifest in the flesh. The Word was God. The Word was made flesh. Emmanuel, of course, is the one born of the Virgin. He is God with us. And so that's the, again, mind-boggling fact that the Bible presents that Jesus is God. And that's the picture that's in view with Jacob, who it must be when he puts on Esau's raiment and he goes before his father, and his father smelled the smell of Esau, of man, and it was an acceptable smell. It pleased him, and Isaac received him as his son. And that is teaching us God was pleased, God accepted Christ when he was wearing the human garment, as it were, when he took upon himself man's condition, as it says in Philippians 2, verse 5, let this mind be in you, which was also in Christ Jesus, who, being the form of God, thought it not robbery to be equal with God, but made himself of no reputation, and took upon him the form of a servant, and was made in the likeness of men. And being found in fashion as a man, he humbled himself and became obedient unto death, even the death of the cross. He was in the form of God, but he took upon himself the form of a servant, made in the likeness of men. You know, the first Adam was man made in the likeness of God. The second Adam is God made in the likeness of men. That is the tremendous, glorious truth that the gospel presents to its readers. And so we can thank God for this, and we can see this in view in this historical parable in Genesis 27. There is acceptance of Jacob in the form of Esau. And again, Jacob the elect. And firstly, pointing to Jesus. God the Father, typified by Isaac, embraces him, accepts him. Yes, he is an acceptable sacrifice. And it's like that sweet savor unto the Lord.
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We read in the Bible in John 6, verse 44, "No man can come to me except the Father which hath sent me draw him." May we keep the hope that it be God's will to use this eBible Fellowship International broadcast to draw His elect and feed His sheep. Until next time, may the Lord and His Word keep you encouraged, and may His perfect will be done.

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1: Chapter 12. Then Jesus, 6 days before the Passover, came to Bethany, where Lazarus was, which had been dead, whom he raised from the dead. There they made him a supper, and Martha served. But Lazarus was one of them that sat at the table with him. Then took Mary a pound of ointment of spikenard, very costly, and anointed the feet of Jesus, and wiped his feet with her hair, and the house was filled with the odor of the ointment. Then saith one of his disciples, Judas Iscariot, Simon's son, which should betray him, Why was not this ointment sold for 300 pence and given to the poor? This he said not that he cared for the poor, but because he was a thief, and had the bag, and bare what was put therein. Then said Jesus, Let her alone. Against the day of my burying hath she kept this. For the poor always ye have with you, but me ye have not always. Much people of the Jews therefore knew that he was there, and they came not for Jesus' sake only, but that they might see Lazarus also, whom he had raised from the dead. But the chief priests consulted that they might put Lazarus also to death, because that by reason of him many of the Jews went away and believed on Jesus. On the next day much people that were come to the feast, when they heard that Jesus was coming to Jerusalem, took branches of palm trees and went forth to meet him, and cried, Hosanna! Blessed is the King of Israel that cometh in the name of the Lord. And Jesus, when he had found a young ass, sat thereon, as it is written, Fear not, daughter of Zion, behold, thy King cometh sitting on an ass's colt. These things understood not his disciples at the first, but when Jesus was glorified, then remembered they that these things were written of him, and that they had done these things unto him. The people therefore that was with him, when he called Lazarus out of his grave, and raised him from the dead, bear record. For this cause the people also met him, for that they had heard that he had done this miracle. The Pharisees therefore said among themselves, Perceive ye how ye prevail nothing? Behold, the world is gone after him. And there were certain Greeks among them that came up to worship at the feast. The same came therefore to Philip, which was of Bethsaida of Galilee, and desired him, saying, Sir, we would see Jesus. Philip cometh and telleth Andrew, and again Andrew and Philip tell Jesus. And Jesus answered them, saying, The hour is come, that the Son of Man should be glorified. Verily, verily, I say unto you, except a corn of wheat fall into the ground and die, it abideth alone, but if it die, it bringeth forth much fruit. He that loveth his life shall lose it, and he that hateth his life in this world shall keep it unto life eternal. If any man serve me, let him follow me, and where I am, there shall also my servant be. If any man serve me, him will my Father honor. Now is my soul troubled, and what shall I say? Father, save me from this hour, but for this cause came I unto this hour. Father, glorify thy name. Then came there a voice.

from heaven, saying, I have both glorified it and will glorify it again. The people therefore that stood by and heard it said that it thundered. Others said, and angels spake to him. Jesus answered and said, This voice came not because of me, but for your sakes. Now is the judgment of this world, now shall the prince of this world be cast out. And I, if I be lifted up from the earth, will draw all men unto me. This he said, signifying what death he should die. The people answered him, We have heard out of the law that Christ abideth for ever. And how sayest thou, the Son of Man must be lifted up? Who is this Son of Man? Then Jesus said unto them, Yet a little while is the light with you. Walk while ye have the light, lest darkness come upon you. For he that walketh in darkness knoweth not whither he goeth. While ye have light, believe in the light, that ye may be the children of light. These things spake Jesus, and departed, and did hide himself from them. But though he had done so many miracles before them, yet they believed not on him, that the saying of Esaias the prophet might be fulfilled, which he spake, Lord, who hath believed our report? And to whom hath the arm of the Lord been revealed? Therefore they could not believe, because that Esaias said again, He hath blinded their eyes, and hardened their heart, that they should not see with their eyes, nor understand with their heart, and be converted, and I should heal them. These things said Esaias when he saw his glory, and spake of him. Nevertheless, among the chief rulers also many believed on him. But because of the Pharisees they did not confess him, lest they should be put out of the synagogue, for they loved the praise of men more than the praise of God. Jesus cried and said, He that believeth on me, believeth not on me, but on him that sent me. And he that seeth me, seeth him that sent me. I am come a light into the world, that whosoever believeth on me should not abide in darkness. And if any man hear my words and believe not, I judge him not, for I came not to judge the world, but to save the world. He that rejecteth me, and receiveth not my words, hath one that judgeth him. The word that I have spoken, the same shall judge him in the last day. For I have not spoken of myself, but the Father which sent me, he gave me a commandment what I should say, and what I should speak. And I know that his commandment is life everlasting. Whatsoever I speak therefore, even as the Father said unto me, so I speak.

0: morning. It's 7 o'clock on Monday, the 21st of September. 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
1: Coming up on today's programme, 100,000 hot school meals left uneaten. Putin's victory in Russia while Merz has a disaster in Germany. The next stage of the OMA inquiry, and could 3D printed reefs help coral recover?
2: In business, one in three workers earn less than a living wage, and oil prices slide on hopes of boost to diplomacy in Iran war.
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4: The Cabinet is to discuss proposals to overhaul the free hot school meals programme after two government-commissioned reviews revealed shortcomings in the service. The Social Protection Minister, Dara Cleary, will this morning tell his Cabinet colleagues the findings of two independent studies examining teacher experiences on the school meal programme. Our political correspondent, Barry Lenehan.
5: Around 500,000 hot school meals are delivered to primary schools across the country daily under the school meals programme. But there have been concerns around the nutritional quality of the food, and a detailed audit by a government-appointed nutritionist has now discovered that roughly a fifth of all hot school meals, or around 100,000 a day, are not eaten, and that it was evident that high fat, salt and sugar foods were chosen over healthier options when available on the menu. The expert also expressed concern about portion size, noting how the same portion size is served to all students. A detailed survey also concluded how 84% of parents felt children should have the option of a cold lunch, and that three quarters of children ate all, most or some of their meal. Social Protection Minister Dara Cleary will this morning tell Cabinet of potential changes to the scheme, including giving children the option of a cold or hot lunch on any given day, and different sized meals for different age groups.
4: The OMA bomb inquiry resumes today, with witnesses in the coming weeks to give evidence about the run-up to the 1998 atrocity. Among those it'll hear from this week is a senior Garda officer who's expected to provide evidence about the theft of a car used in the bombing. Our Northern correspondent, Conor McCauley.
6: The OMA bomb inquiry is now moving into the detail of how dissident Republicans attacked the County Tyrone town, claiming 29 lives, including the mother of unborn twins. The inquiry was set up to establish whether the UK state had intelligence that could have prevented the 1998 atrocity that also injured more than 200 people. Earlier this year, the Irish government passed legislation enabling members of An Garda Síochána and other Irish agencies to cooperate with what is a UK public inquiry. Later this week, a senior Garda officer will provide a pre-recorded witness statement which is expected to deal with the theft of the car used in the bombing. It was stolen in Carrickmacross, County Monaghan, 2 days before the explosion. Conor McCauley, RTÉ News, Belfast.
4: World leaders are gathering in New York for the 81st United Nations General Assembly. The Taoiseach Micheál Martin is expected to address the Assembly on Thursday evening. Our Washington correspondent, Jackie Fox.
7: This annual gathering of presidents, prime ministers and other senior officials takes place against the backdrop of war and instability in the Middle East, the continuing war in Ukraine, and questions over the future role and operations of the United Nations itself. The Taoiseach and several government ministers, including Foreign Affairs Minister Helen McEntee, are due to attend. The Irish government has greater diplomatic visibility this year, as Ireland holds the presidency of the Council of the European Union. Ireland's focus will be on the Middle East and Ukraine, and on highlighting support for the UN system. Taoiseach Micheál Martin will be among nearly 130 heads of state and government to give a speech this week. He is due to take to the podium on Thursday.
4: Emergency services have been attending the scene of a serious collision involving a bus in County Waterford. The incident happened yesterday evening on the N25 at Piltown between Dungarvan and Youghal. Three people died in separate road crashes over the weekend. A man in his 20s died in a crash in County Limerick, while a motorcyclist aged in his 50s was killed in a collision with a van in County Wexford. In Meath, a man also aged in his 50s died after his car struck a building in Athboy. The Taoiseach, the Minister for Finances,

0: Simon Harris believes Ireland is facing a watershed moment in Budget 2027. Mr. Harris is to deliver a major speech at the Economic and Social Research Institute in Dublin later today, in which he will outline how Ireland's continued economic prosperity is not guaranteed and that only the right choices can ensure the country is shielded from the impacts of ongoing geopolitical upheaval and an ageing population. Now the weather.
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0: Today will be warm, humid, cloudy and mainly dry. There'll be a little drizzle and mist this morning. Some brighter sunny intervals, the best of those further south. Highest temperatures 17 to 22 or 23 degrees, coolest in the west and warmest in the east, with light to moderate southwesterly breezes.
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3: With the latest traffic and travel news, I'm Sinéad Uilechain. To Dublin first, where it's slow on the M50 northbound between junctions 6, Blanchardstown and 5, Finglas. But an earlier incident there has now been cleared. Elsewhere, there are inbound delays on Amien Street from Connolly Station to Beresford Place and on the Temple Oak Road from Rathdown Park towards Terranure Cross. Busy in Cork on the N28 Ringaskiddy Road eastbound now between Raphine Bridge and Shanbally Cross, and in Galway expect a build-up on the Tuam Road southbound between the Turlochmore turnoff and Clare Galway Castle. And that's the latest traffic and travel news.
4: Sinead, thank you. It's now 8 minutes past seven and Pádraig Lodge is here now with this morning's papers.
5: There's a variety of lead stories across the papers this morning. The Irish Independent reports that a group involved in a protest last April that blocked O'Connell Street in Dublin and the Whitegate Refinery in Cork has organised a public meeting to discuss rising fuel prices. The paper also highlights growing concern about the effect of the rising cost of home heating oil on elderly people, particularly in rural areas. One cost that could be coming down is student accommodation, with the Irish Examiner detailing how UCC has written to a number of private landlords in Cork City, urging them to reduce rental prices. College President John O'Halloran told reporter Sean O'Riordan that it has already had a successful outcome with a number of property owners. We're told that an increasing number of students are commuting daily to Cork from Limerick, Waterford and Kerry because rental prices in the city have climbed so high. The main story in the Herald is that prison officers are currently being selected for training in how to operate a new state-of-the-art bulletproof van obtained by the Irish Prison Service. The vehicle will be used to transport Daniel Kinahan from Portlaoise Prison to the Special Criminal Court in Dublin and back again for his trial on directing the activities of a criminal organisation. "I have been abandoned" is the headline in the Irish Daily Mirror. It's a quote from the under fire Ed Sheeran, with his friends telling the paper that they fear for his mental health as the controversy continues over the decision to drop his Support Act Macklemore for voicing pro-Palestine views. In an opinion piece, Showbiz editor Tom Bryant writes that the cancel culture mob bade its pound of flesh and one of the world's biggest stars sat on stage sobbing his eyes out. At what point, he asks, is enough enough? Two transport-related stories feature in The Independent. The new law requiring e-scooter riders to wear helmets and high-vis clothing is only being fully observed by 30% of users. That's the main finding of a survey undertaken by the paper. And there's a separate report that the number of cars accessing Dublin city centre during morning rush hour has fallen to its lowest level on record, with commuters increasingly opting to make journeys on public transport. The Irish Times reports that Limerick City and County Council will spend an estimated €60,000 on 10 giant branded promotional golf balls to be placed at various locations ahead of next year's Ryder Cup in Adair. The plan is that they will serve as landmark branding features. And finally, plenty of coverage across the tabloids of the ongoing drama as the Traitors' Ireland nears its conclusion. "Double Trouble" is the headline in the Irish Daily Star over a photo of plotting pair Carla and Porrigo in their green cloaks. The The paper tells us that tensions are increasingly high in the castle. Murdered contestant Janet, meanwhile, tells the Mail that Porrico has gotten so carried away with how well he's playing the game that he could now well turn on Carla. A photo of the two traitors is captioned "Sly Schemers."
6: Porrico, thank you very much. I'm watching back every morning. I thought you were going to ruin it for me there. So thank you very much for that. We've lots to come on the programme this morning. Later, we're going to be hearing about why 100,000 top school meals are going uneaten. And we're going to be hearing about the next phase of the Oma bombing as it gets underway. But up next, Putin victorious in Russian elections as Ukraine attacks Moscow.
7: Court erin geol oras na shunta count on a hundred as far as an orup there like your authority agus e an avala the geol erin hiansach na shunta na heiren agus the har hor na tira is omi ro the har again on geol oras na shunta o heir vore classicica the premier dounda geol chrimacha i runach the heilig agus geol trat a shunta na heiren an onod o il fuamich dan skohige poma la atmosphere cardool faltool tele olish eg nch.ie.
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10: 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Perhaps some live line at nighttime or Sunday with Miriam on a Wednesday afternoon. You can hear these anytime on RTE Listen, along with all of your other RTE Radio 1 favourites. 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
6: Vladimir Putin's United Russia Party is on course to retain its constitutional majority in Russia's first general election since its invasion of Ukraine. The only anti-war party allowed to run in the election, Yabloko, was removed from the ballot by the Supreme Court just 12 days after it registered. Ahead of the final day of voting in Russia, Ukraine launched its largest ever drone attack on Moscow, hitting the city's main oil refinery and a residential building and killing at least two people. Ukrainian officials meanwhile said nine people, including three children, were killed in Russian attacks on the Kiev and Sumy regions on Saturday. Well, for more on all of this, we're joined now from Kiev by Christopher Miller, chief correspondent for the Financial Times. And Christopher, thanks for joining us. And we might start with those election results from Russia and the reaction to them.
11: I think there's no surprise that Vladimir Putin's United Russia ruling party dominated the elections. These are the first elections that have taken place since the Russian full-scale invasion began in 2022. But again, there's no surprise here. You know, this is Vladimir Putin, as you mentioned, stamping out all political opposition with the Yabloko party. You know, his MPs, including some new faces from the war front, have entered politics, and really what we saw is him essentially cementing his control over the parliament, especially as things in the war are not going his way.
6: I have seen some reporting that the fact that Yabloko was removed from the ballot could have been a sense or a sign that the party was maybe gaining some traction. It was an anti-war party. Do you get any sense of that?
11: It's really hard to gauge the amount of dissent in Russia and people's true feelings, because polls are very difficult to come by, and a lot of people are afraid to speak out because of political repercussions and legal repercussions. People have been jailed just for liking posts on social media. And so, you know, it's difficult to know if they're gaining traction, but certainly we've seen signs of growing frustration on the part of ordinary Russians who have now seen their war come back home to them. You mentioned the Ukrainian strikes. I'm sure we'll get into that momentarily, but those strikes are hitting much closer to home. They're hitting St. Petersburg. They're hitting Moscow. You know, the Russian capital. And so people are growing more frustrated. I think we can say that without a doubt. But the real question is, you know, just how many Russians are feeling that frustration and placing the blame not on their president but on you know, Ukraine.
6: And indeed, if we could talk about those strikes now, this was a huge drone attack by Ukraine. Can you talk us through the scale of what happened?
11: Yeah, the scale was big. According to Russian authorities, it was the largest that Ukraine has launched against Russia since the war began. The Ukrainians don't put out the exact numbers of drones that they launched, but President Zelensky did say that this was a massive attack in which Ukraine used many of the long-range weapons at its disposal. My understanding is that a certain number of the Flamingo cruise missiles that Ukraine has produced recently were launched, as well as you know, probably well over 1,000 drones. The Russians said somewhere around 1,600 of them struck targets in Moscow, including this big Moscow oil refinery. And we saw these shocking videos that showed this, the Moscow sunrise and sky just shrouded in black smoke. So there's, you know, certainly a big sign there that the war has come home to Russia.
6: And do you think the fact that the timing of this big drone attack by Ukraine was on the final day of voting in the general election in Russia was a coincidence?
11: No, I think this was certainly part of Ukraine's planning. You know, it's not lost on you know, close observers that Russia and Ukraine's critics have sort of, you know, applied pressure on Zelensky and criticized him for not holding elections in wartime. And here Russia holds elections, and Ukraine's sort of shows why that's a difficult thing to do, right? Security implications being the biggest challenge. And so I think this was certainly part of that. I think also, you know, we've had a lot of discussions around President Donald Trump wanting the Russians and the Ukrainians to stop hitting each other's energy infrastructure, and even claiming a week ago today that they had agreed to stop doing so. Trump had said he was worried about the price of diesel globally rising. And the Russians have shown over the past week that they have not stopped hitting Ukrainian energy infrastructure. And the Ukrainians have said publicly that they are ready for a ceasefire, but they're going to continue striking the Russians so long as Vladimir Putin continues waging his war against Ukraine's energy sector.
6: So can you talk me through then, Christopher, the situation on the ground in Ukraine? I know you could hear explosions in your own neighborhood last night.
11: Yeah, the tactics by the Russians have changed slightly over the past couple of months. Instead of these large waves of anywhere between 400 and 800 drones all at once, largely coming at night, then you know, they've switched to using these jet powered faster moving drones in smaller groups of, say, you know, 3 to 10, maybe 15 at a time, and they might launch only 100 or 200 over a 24-hour period, but they're consistent and continuous. Essentially, these attacks are nonstop. They might last for several days on end, where the Ukrainian public sees only a break of minutes or an hour or two between them. And just to give you a sense of that, you know, there were several air raid sirens and alarms throughout the weekend. And just as I was on the phone with someone back in the U.S. yesterday evening, walking around my neighborhood, the Ukrainian air defense shot a drone down just a block away from me, and I watched it happen and saw the debris fall to the ground and several people around me scatter for cover. And then moments later, another air raid siren sounded with a few other drones. And then this continued off and on all throughout most of the night. And so what Ukrainians are living through now is this continuous attack, which makes it really, really difficult to go about your daily lives, to take your kids to school, to plan your work, your travel. And so there's a lot of tired people in Kyiv right now.
6: Christopher, thank you very much for joining us on the program this morning. That's Christopher Miller joining us from Kyiv. The time now is 7:19.
4: Next, energy drinks. 1 in 8 young people drink one every day. 1 in 2 drink them weekly. They're packed with sugar, and in some cases cans can have as much caffeine as 2.5 espressos. Well, that's according to new research from Safe Food Ireland, who we'll be hearing from in a moment. But first, our reporter Alex Redmond has been out and about, and he's been asking people about how they consume their energy drinks.
12: just in kind of emergency situations, exams, all-nighters, that kind of thing, but not very often.
13: And why do they help in the emergency situations?
12: Just to keep you going, you know, like you still have the crash the next day, but just to keep your energy up before a deadline, and then post-deadline, just crash then. But...
13: And do you think they're good for your health in the long run?
12: No, absolutely not. You feel awful after drinking them even, and yeah, like obviously kind of messing with your energy levels, that extremely, definitely not healthy.
14: I used to, because I was a vodka Red Bull girl kind of growing up, but no, not anymore. I think that's definitely shied me away from them.
15: You know, need to consume 10 coffees a day, like you could consume 10 Monsters a day. That was in my case anyway.
13: And do you think there's a lot of young people consuming energy drinks at the moment? Do you think that's a danger to their health?
15: Well, definitely, yeah. A lot of coffee, a lot of anything, it's dangerous to health except for water. So in my opinion, people should focus more on drinking water, and that's to be their kind of stimulants to wake up and have energy.
12: I would steer clear of the energy drinks, and just I keep to the coffee myself.
4: There you go now. Alex Redmond reporting there. CEO of Safe Food Ireland, Dr. Joanne E. Cruileoch, is in our Cork studio. Good morning. Thanks for joining us.
16: Hi, Keane. Great to be with you.
4: Well, can you bring us through your main findings? What are they?
16: Yeah, it was a wide-ranging piece of work. And as you say, we now know that 1 in 8 young people, you know, 15 to 24, are consuming these high-energy, high-caffeine drinks every day. And half of them are drinking it weekly. And then when we asked parents of children under 18, 11%, so over 1 in 10, said they know that their children are drinking energy drinks at least weekly. And these drinks are, you know, high in sugar. And we've been tracking these initially since 2002 and more systematically since 14. And the amount of sugar has gone up, and the amount of caffeine by virtue of the serving sizes having gone up, have gone up over that period, so people are getting more sugar and caffeine for them.
4: But it sounds from the Vox Pop there, that's what people are looking for, you know, they want to get their energy up before deadlines and then they'll take the crash. But why are these drinks so bad for us?
16: So there's a number of reasons. First is that they don't have a nutritional benefit. So there's nothing good in the drinks for people. So we would always recommend people are getting, you know, their foods and drinks from high quality, a balanced nutrition. So water for hydration, for example. And then the issue of sugar and caffeine. So caffeine is obviously a stimulant and can impact on sleep, can impact on various neurological and mood. And also there's some evidence that it may affect in the short term cardiovascular health. And then obviously sugar can be linked to an intake of excessive calories and, you know, maybe obesity and insulin and diabetes, and also dental health has impacted.
4: And since 2019, you found that cans have got bigger, more sugar, more caffeine per drink. Is there a reason why that's happening?
16: So obviously in 2018 there was the introduction of the sugar sweetened tax, and that led to, at that time, by 2019, a considerable amount of reformulation and a number of drinks coming in with those lower sugars. So it's gone up a little bit since then, and there are just many more of these on the shelves. So it's gone up from 42 in 2019 to we've identified 116 identified, and 77 of those are available in Irish supermarkets.
4: Now, children under 16 will be banned from buying high caffeine energy drinks in England from April 2027. That's next year. Should that be the direction of travel that we should go in too?
16: Well, the main thing we're doing today is getting this research out, which will help inform what Ireland should do in this regard. And Minister Minane O'Connor has welcomed this research, and it feeds into the evidence base. You know, there are a number of tools that we can use to address this, education and awareness, obviously what we're doing this morning. And the drinks industry are involved in reformulation of these drinks. There are fiscal policies and there are legislation, and there is a bill at second stage in the Shannon, which will come back in November.
4: But the Minister also says the sale and consumption of stimulant drinks remains a concern. So she's saying that. What are you calling on government to do?
16: We're asking that they take a look at this research and consider it in the context of that proposed legislation, and consider what the best approach for Ireland would be.
4: And that's it, is it?
14: Yep.
4: Okay, Dr. John E. Cruellauk, thanks for joining us in our Cork studio this morning. It's now 25 past seven.
6: Chapter 3 of the Omagh bombing inquiry will start today, 6 months later than scheduled. The public hearings were set up to look at the days immediately before and after the Omagh bomb in County Tyrone in 1998, in which 29 people were killed, including a woman pregnant with twins. With more on what is expected over the coming weeks, we're joined now by Conor McAuley, RTE's Northern correspondent. And Conor, thanks for joining us. You might just talk us through, first of all, what stage the inquiry is at now, and what have we heard up to this point?
17: Good morning, Sarah. Yes, there are scheduled to be 8 what are called chapters in the Omagh bombing inquiry. We're just about to start chapter 3 this morning, which looks at the specific detail of the bomb attack. And we will spend 4 weeks poring over that. It comes on top of the, people may remember, the very emotional opening chapter of the inquiry in January last year, when the bereaved and injured spoke about the impact of the dissident Republican bombing in Omagh on the 15th of August 1998 and the impact that had on all of their lives. And as you said in the introduction, of course, there 29 people, including the mother of unborn twins, were murdered, and more than 200 people were injured when the Rail IRA tried to derail the Good Friday Agreement and the peace process with a series of large car bombs up to and including the Omagh attack.
6: And what led to this stage of the inquiry being delayed by 6 months?
17: Well, this phase was due to have started in March, Sarah. I think a lot of it is down to the huge volume of material that has been provided. A lot of that needs to be checked to see if it needs any kind of redaction before it's put into the public domain. There was also an issue about material from the Republic of Ireland not being available in time, and that was because it was dependent on a piece of legislation being finalised in the Dáil. There have also been a number of procedural hearings in the interim around anonymity, because, of course, some of this material may involve state agents or members of the police and intelligence services who understandably want their identity shielded.
6: What's likely to be covered then, Conor, in this latest phase?
17: Well, this is the first time we're really going to hear some detailed evidence about the events surrounding the Omagh bomb. The purpose of this particular chapter is to establish how the attack was carried out and by whom. So in depth, we're going to look at things like the construction of the bomb, movements of the bomb car, the warning calls that were made, things like the telephones that were used by the bombers and the movement of those telephones, the arrests that came in the aftermath of the atrocity, and some detail from the subsequent court proceedings linked to the case. And there were, of course, both civil and criminal cases arising from the atrocity. But I think today, you know, first day of today really is going to be about putting some shape on all of that. So I think what we expect this morning is that counsel to the inquiry will set out in greater detail the kind of material that is going to be dealt with in the coming weeks.
6: A senior Garda officer will be giving a pre-recorded witness statement later this week. What can you tell us about that?
17: Yes, well, the bomb went off in Omagh, but of course the attack was planned, prepared and launched from the Republic of Ireland, and the inquiry has been very keen to ensure the cooperation of the authorities in the Republic. In fact, at the stage there were calls for a parallel public inquiry in the Republic, but that was resisted by the government, and instead they went down the cooperation route. So the inquiry reached an agreement in April last year that would give it access to material held by the Irish government. In June of this year then, just the legislation was enacted to put a legal framework around that. And as part of that then, as a result of that, on Thursday, a Detective Superintendent Casterly, who I believe is the senior Garda, will have a pre-recorded witness statement played to the inquiry. Now, that's expected to cover matters around the theft of the Vauxhall Cavalier used to transport the bomb. It was stolen in Carrickmacross in County Monaghan 2 days before the explosion, and we expect to hear more today about the process of how that evidence was taken and if there is potential for follow-up inquiries on the foot of it.
6: And finally then, Conor, what other witnesses do we know can we expect?
17: Well, we only get the witness list for the immediate week ahead, so we only know what's happening this week thus far. So as well as Detective Superintendent Casterly on Thursday, on Tuesday, Dr. John Morrison, a leading tourism expert from the School of Law and Criminology at Maynooth University, will attend the inquiry. Now, he's an expert on violent dissident Republican organisations, and he's there effectively to provide some context on the emergence of dissident Republican groups like the Rail IRA post the Good Friday Agreement. On the same day, we're also going to hear from Dr. Angela Gallup, who's one of the UK's best known forensic scientists. And she has worked on some of the most notorious violent crimes in the UK, including the Yorkshire Ripper case and the racist murder of London teenager Stephen Lawrence. And she's going to talk about advances in DNA technology. And then finally this week, we're also going to hear from a Dr. Matthew Tartner. He's an expert in mobile phone technology, and he'll talk about cell site analysis that shows where the phones used by the bombers were and how often they were in contact with one another.
6: Conor, thank you so much for joining us with all of that this morning. That is Conor McCauley, RTE's Northern Correspondent. It is just gone 7:30 and Brian Jennings is here with the news.
0: Thank you, Sarah. The Cabinet is to discuss proposals to overhaul the free hot school meals programme after two reports revealed shortcomings in the service. Around 500,000 hot school meals are delivered to primary schools across the country each day. But it was found that high fat, salt and sugar foods were chosen over healthier options. Also, about 100,000 hot meals a day are not eaten. Gardaí are appealing for witnesses following a fatal road traffic collision involving a bus and a car on the N25 in County Waterford. The crash happened around 8 o'clock last night between Dungarvan and Youghal. The driver of the car, a man in his 60s, was pronounced dead at the scene. All occupants of the bus were medically assessed at the scene and no serious injuries were reported. The latest fatality brings to 4 the number of people killed on the roads over the weekend. The OMA bomb inquiry resumes today with witnesses in the coming weeks to give evidence about the run-up to the 1998 atrocity. Among those that we'll hear from this week is a senior Garda officer who is expected to provide evidence about the theft of a car used in the bombing. It was stolen in Carrickmacross, County Monaghan, 2 days before the explosion. Now, the weather forecast today will be warm, humid, mostly cloudy and mainly dry. There will be a little drizzle and mist this morning. Some bright or sunny intervals will develop, the best of these further south. Highest temperatures 17 to 22 or 23 degrees, coolest in the west and warmest in the east, with light to moderate southwesterly breezes.
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3: With the latest traffic and travel news, I'm Sinead Mulachon. To Cork first, where there's a kilometre-long queue on the N25 westbound approaching the Lakeview roundabout. In Limerick, there's a southbound queue on St Nessens Road from St Paul's roundabout towards University Hospital Limerick. In Wicklow, busy now on the N11 northbound between junctions 10, Delgany and 7, Bray South. And in the capital, there's a build-up on the M50 southbound between Finglas, that's junction 5, and Blanchardstown, junction 6, and also on the M1 southbound around junction 5, Balbriggan South. And finally, we have reports of animals on the M9 southbound between junctions 5, Carlow Centre, and 6, Carlow South. Take care on that motorway. And that's the latest traffic and travel news.
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4: Well, Darren Frahill, you're here now. Good morning.
23: Good morning, Keane.
4: What happened to the Irish women's rugby team?
23: Not a great day in the office for them, I'm afraid.
4: No,
23: it was the beginning of this new series. Well, it's not a new series. It's kind of a rebirth of it, imagination of it. The WXV Global Series. And we were playing the Americans, the USA, expected to win this. And it was going so well for so long because they were 17-0 up in the 20th minute, and they were actually 19 up into the second half, and then it just seemed to come apart on them. So a disappointing 40-36 defeat. And next up for the Irish team, Japan, at the Dexcom Stadium next Sunday. Now, the Americans are coached by Dubliner Jack Hanratty, and he has done an absolutely brilliant work in North America already, guided Canada to a silver medal at the Sevens at the Olympics in Paris. Jack is making most of his time at home.
24: Honestly, it is a special homecoming, I think. You know, having my nephew that was born a couple of days after the Paris Olympics in the crowd was pretty special. Having all my family was really special. But, like, honestly, it's funny how quickly it goes from feeling like, you know, you're at home to, like, okay, it's just work in a different place. And that's what it felt like over the last couple of weeks. But I suppose I've been able to, I almost feel like I've been hosting staff and players, like bringing them out to Skerries, getting the barman to see some out of poor point of Guinness, getting them into the 40-foot during it. It's phenomenal to engage that with the athletes. We had Lindsay Peat out just talking about what rugby is doing in this country, because, you know, we just went to South Africa, we had the same thing. We had Neil de Kock come in and talk to us about apartheid. Lindsay came in to talk about Ireland playing rugby and what it means to it. We're trying to, like, not only, like, grow rugby, but actually learn about what rugby means in the different countries, and we think that will actually fare well to when we want to grow our rugby IQ as well.
23: Yeah, that's Jack. Sounds like the American team had a nice week as well in the build-up to it all.
4: 40-foot.
23: Absolutely. Yeah. Sounds idyllic, doesn't it? Lots of whatever about the defeat there for the Irish team, and no doubt they will be back and bounce back from that. But a total collapse, I'm afraid, on the final day of the BMW PGA Championship for a player who was on the cusp of perhaps the biggest win of his life, a life-changing win, potentially. JJ Spaun, the American, won the event on 17 under par, but Rory McIlroy, one of four players tied in second place and 15 under par. And one of those players was Manuel Elvira, and he just had an absolute nightmare on the 18th hole. Victory seemed to be within his grasp. He ended up having a double bogey on the final hole, and all because he tried to play it maybe safe and instead of maybe going for it, and just unravelled and really tough to watch, actually. Shane Lowry finished in a share of 21st place. Rory was brilliant at times yesterday, but his putter let him down at Wentworth.
25: As I said, I had my chances. I felt like I hit the ball really well, probably the best I've hit it all week. Had a good chance at 2, 3, 5, you know, chances 8, 9, 10, you know, 13, the last. So yeah, I felt like I hit good putts. A bit of a story like last week as well, where just not seeing the lines that well. Yeah, I struggled with some of the reads today, and I hit some good putts that didn't go in. I held a couple coming down the stretch, but you know, I think the story of the week is I just didn't hole what I should have. If I did, you know, it would have been a different story.
26: Gonna have a look at the 12th hole.
23: Yeah, that's Rory McIlroy there. Seamus Power and Lauren Walsh had top 10 finishes at the Baltimore Championship on the PGA Tour and the La Selle Open in Alicante. Manchester City top of the Premier League table following a dramatic 5-3 win against Sunderland. Manchester United scored a late equaliser to draw 1-1 away to Fulham. Liverpool 1-0 winners away to Bournemouth. Leeds and Crystal Palace played out a scoreless draw. The Manchester United result a real concern for many of their supporters. They now have just 5 points from their opening 5 games in the league, and former player and pundit Gary Neville questioned the lack of effort from the team, and he called one 15-minute period of the game pathetic. Michael Carrick believes his side have been a little unlucky.
8: I thought we'd done enough to win the game. I think we had the chances we had. I thought first half, especially the opportunities at the post twice, their goalkeeper's probably man of the match for the stage that he's made some top saves. And then the own goal, that kind of the ricochet off Fletcher, and that's, you know, some things like that have gone against us in a big way. We, you know, the Everton last minute goal, well, 95th minute, the City goal that wasn't a goal, and then an own goal today, and it's. I like the response of the players. You know, after that, I thought the response was terrific, and it could have drifted the game. It could have gone in a different direction, but we played with intent, and we played with a good purpose. We made a couple of changes to try and just change things up and get more forward-thinking players to a point on the pitch. And in the end, we took something from the game. So I think we can take a positive feeling from the end of the game, because I think that'll stand us in good stead. And I thought the players were right there, you know, trying everything they could in a good way.
23: Yeah, that's Michael Carrick. In Scotland, Rangers beat Celtic 1-0 in the Premiership. That's back-to-back wins for Rangers against Celtic in the space of 8 days. Rathmore, Kerry, senior club champions, their first win since 2011. They beat Dr. Crokes there. And finally, Willie Mullins made a really good start to the Listowel Festival with a treble on day one. The feature race, the handicap chase, went net boy for trainer Barry Connell and Sean Flanagan on board.
6: Darren, thank you very much for that. Now, one person has died and more than a dozen have been injured following a collision between a car and a bus in Waterford last night. The collision happened shortly before 8 p.m. when a car and a coach collided on the N25 Yall to Dungarvan Road near Piltown. Paul Byrne is 96FM journalist and joins us now. And Paul, thanks for joining us. Can you tell me what we know at this stage about what happened here?
9: Oh, and of course, Harry, good morning. Unfortunately, we are talking another fatality on the roads. This accident happened just before 8 o'clock last night. And just to give listeners an indication of where it is, it come over the Yall Bridge heading towards Dungarvan. A couple of miles beyond Yall Bridge, there's a filling station, an Apple Green filling station at Kinsale Beg, just before the turnoff for Ardmore. And a bus Éireann Expressway was travelling in the direction of Dungarvan when it collided with another car travelling in the opposite direction. Now, the crash, following the crash, emergency services were alerted, and given the nature of the incident, obviously involving a bus, a full-scale operation swung into place, and you had dozens of emergency personnel responding. When they arrived, they discovered that, unfortunately, the driver of the Volkswagen Passat, a man in his 60s, had lost his life. He had been killed instantly in the crash. They were then attending to the passengers on the bus. There was in excess of 20 people on the bus. My understanding is that three of them were taken to hospital for non-life-threatening injuries, and others were treated for shock at the scene. The people who were taken to hospital, my understanding, included the bus driver. The road was closed off for a number of hours to allow crash scene investigators carry out an examination overnight, and the road has since reopened. But again, Gardaí in Dungarvan, who are investigating this fatal crash, are appealing to anyone who may have been travelling on that road, the N25, between 7:30 and 8 o'clock last night, to come forward, and in particular if they have dash cam footage.
6: And Paul, it was among a number of fatal crashes on our roads over the weekend.
9: Sadly, Sarah, three other men lost their lives. We had fatal crashes in Meath, Limerick and Wexford. In Limerick, a man in his 20s died when the car he was driving collided with a tree. Two of his passengers were also injured, one of them critically injured. Then in Meath, a man died when the car he was driving went out of control and collided and crashed into a business premises in County Meath. And in Wexford, a motorcyclist in his 50s died when the bike he was riding collided with a van. So sadly, following a weekend, four families are now preparing to say goodbye to their loved ones.
6: Paul Byrne, thank you very much for joining us this morning. It is just coming up to 7:44.
4: Well, next, 3D printed coral reefs. Irish scientists are using them to help damaged coral recover off the Irish and French coasts. The team from the University of Galway, along with French scientists, have placed 23 structures on the seabed of the Porcupine Bank, 200 kilometres off the Kerry coast and in the Bay of Biscay off France. Now, one of the team, deep sea ecologist Dr. Anthony Graham from the University of Galway, is with us now. Good morning.
10: Good morning, Kieran.
4: Dr. Graham, before we start talking about 3D printed reefs, what kind of reefs have we off the Irish coast?
10: Well, what we're looking to restore are cold water coral reefs. So everybody knows about tropical coral reefs like the Great Barrier Reef. But not everybody knows that Ireland is actually home to spectacular cold water coral reefs, which are much deeper. In Ireland, they occur between 500 and 1,000 metres. They're hotspots of biodiversity. They're good for fish nurseries. They sequester carbon. They're carbon sinks. And they have potential as reservoirs of novel biocompounds that can be screened for use by the pharmaceutical and medical industries.
4: You say they're spectacular. What do they look like? What species do you find there?
10: Yeah, there are two main reef-forming corals, Madrepore oculata and Desmophyllum protusum. And they create a 3D intricate structure on the seafloor that are home to lots of animals that actually use the gaps in the corals but also settle onto the dead coral framework.

0: effectively. One of the French scientists produced a paper called Deep Sea Corals, a Nuisance for Fishing. So he described where trawls were actually bringing up tons of coral. That was 100 years ago. So a certain amount of damage has occurred all along the European margin since then, and that's really what we're trying to address. Basically, fishing is very heavily regulated now, both from a conservation standpoint and also from the common fisheries policy. So we're not so concerned about damage taking place now. It's really to address some of the damage that has occurred in the past.
1: So you want to help the coral recover. You have these 3D printed reefs. So what do they look like? How big are they? How do you get them underwater?
0: Yeah, well, it's quite a feat. We've just started to use them in shallow water, so they're about, we'll say, a meter high, a meter wide. They weigh about 600 kg. They're made from eco-concrete, so they're very heavy. And we've deployed them in shallow water previously, but to deploy them in the deep sea is, you know, quite a technical feat. So we are fortunate to go out on a French research vessel, the Atalante, with a very experienced captain and crew. And basically what we have to do is lower these reefs over the side of the boat down to 1,000 meters. We have acoustic positioning on the actual lines, so we know exactly where we're putting the reefs. And we also have an acoustic release, which releases the cable that's carrying the coral reef when it sits on the seafloor, and then we can gently pull that free and leave the reef behind.
1: So you rested on
0: really well.
1: You rested on the sea bed. Is that what happens at the Porcupine Bank, Dan?
0: Exactly. We leave it on the seafloor, and basically half of these reefs have also got small pieces of live coral attached to see if that larvae. And that piece of work was done by somebody from the Sorbonne University, Franca Lartard. So we did that both in Ireland and in the Bay of Biscay.
1: How will you know if this is successful?
0: Well, we're already starting to see signs of success, so this is a very positive story. Our French colleagues put down some reefs last year. And we went back to the same place to finish off putting down the rest of the reefs in their restoration site. And we were able to go back to the reefs that were down last year. And already we're starting to see recolonization by a range of animals. So we saw urchins, fish, crabs, and even feather stars settling on the reefs even after 1 year. And what's incredible is we're able to see them with lights. So any photographs that are in newspaper articles, for example, you can see them clearly. But we have to remember that where the corals live is completely pitch black, pitch dark. So that these animals are already colonizing the structures is amazing, really.
1: And what would success look like here then?
0: It'll be the same. So our plan is to go back out next year with an Irish research vessel and go to both the Irish and the French sites, and I would expect to see the same thing. So the idea of using 3D reefs is to provide a reef structure to promote reef function. So we're already seeing that, you know, the functioning of the reefs is returning with the addition of these artificial structures.
1: So exciting times ahead. Dr. Anthony Grahan from the University of Galway, thanks for all of that detail and the explanation this morning. It's now 10 to 8 and we'll be back soon with business and weather.
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1: Gail is here with the business news. And Gail, there's a new report warning that low pay is endemic in Ireland's labour market.
2: Yeah, now this is the Working Life on Low Pay report based on findings from the Working in Ireland survey. And the research was led by University College Dublin. So it found that as many as one in three workers earn less than a living wage and struggle to make ends meet, while two-thirds of those on low pay are women. Now, low pay is about hours and not just the hourly rate. So the research found 7 in 10 low-paid workers earn more than the national minimum wage per hour, but their pay is low because they work too few hours in the week. The border region has the highest rate of low pay on every measure, and one of the report researchers is Dr. Lisa Wilson, senior economist at the NERI and an adjunct associate professor at UCD Michael Smurfit Graduate Business School. She says the government commitment to move the minimum wage towards a living wage is the right one.
3: Whatever measure you use, low pay is a significant problem in Ireland. Between 13 and 32% of employees are low paid on their weekly take-home pay. It's concentrated in retail, hospitality and the creative sector, and also amongst women, who are two-thirds of the low paid. This isn't just a part-time problem. One in five full-time workers earn less than the real living wage. Raising the minimum wage is necessary for this group of workers. But for many, the issue is ours. And alongside that, many of these jobs are jobs with little training opportunities and few opportunities to progress.
1: But on the flip side then, Gail, you have the Small Firms Association calling on the government to reject a proposed minimum wage in the budget in 2 weeks' time.
2: Yeah, so the Small Firms Association is looking to help small businesses cope with rising labour-related costs. So in its pre-budget submission, the SFA said there's a critical need to halt further wage hikes proposed by the Low Pay Commission, and that's to ensure the survival of viable enterprises. Now, in July, it was reported that the Low Pay Commission had recommended the minimum wage should increase by 5.6%. If the proposals are accepted by government, it would see the rate rise by 79 cents an hour from €14.15 to €14.94. But in its submission, the SFA said the minimum wage has moved from €9.15 in 2016 to €14.15 this year. Now, another business group, IBEC, has described the proposed increase as extremely concerning for employers, as it's nearly double what some companies can afford or anticipated. But the Irish Congress of Trade Unions pre-budget submission called for a €1 increase in the minimum wage.
1: It'll be interesting to see how all that plays out. Now, we've seen a couple of reports commissioned by the Drinks Industry Group of Ireland highlighting struggles in the sector, and now they have another report out today. What's in this one?
2: Yes, they've had two reports out already ahead of the budget, and one that highlighted more than 2,200 pubs closed between 2005 and 2025, and another that showed Irish consumers paid the second highest excise duty on alcohol in Europe. Today's report, which is also by Dublin University economist Anthony Foley for the group, shows that pubs and the wider hospitality sector are struggling to keep up with rising costs. And the research indicates that these costs are threatening to make many businesses unviable. It found while the overall consumer price index rose 7.5% between July 23 and July 26, some of the main costs borne by the hospitality sector increased by double-digit percentages. Now, these include electricity at 61%, labour at 15%, insurance by 26%, and wholesale beer prices by 12%. So the group said that while the government took an important first step by reducing VAT on hospitality to 9% last year, this did nothing for pubs that don't serve food, and they're being squeezed by rising costs on one side and declining consumption on the other.
1: Okay, so some bad news there. What about oil prices? More bad news there?
2: Yeah, well, oil prices are down 2% this morning, but they are still high, with Brent crude trading at around $101 a barrel. Prices slid on hopes of diplomatic talks this week. US President Donald Trump said he'd be open to meeting Iranian President Masoud Pezeshkian, who's expected to be in New York this week for the UN General Assembly. And there are also reports that more oil is flowing, but they're conflicting reports, so depending on who you ask. So I say watch this space.
1: As always, Gail, thank you so much for that. It is 7:56.
4: Dry and pleasant on the way into the office this morning, but what will the day bring? Derry Murphy, you have the weather.
5: Thank you very much indeed, Keane, and a very good morning from Midheron. Well, over the coming week, the weather will be mixed. There'll be a fair amount of dry weather, but rain or showers at times too.

0: Now today and tomorrow, Tuesday, will be warm and humid. The rest of the week will be cooler and fresher and less humid. So today, warm, humid, mostly cloudy and mainly dry. There will be perhaps a little drizzle or mist in a few places this morning and a fair amount of cloud, but brighter sunny spells will develop as we go through the day. The best of these probably further south and mainly through the afternoon and evening. Highest temperatures today ranging from 17 degrees in the west to 22 or 23 degrees in the east with light to moderate southwest breezes. And then tonight will be mild, humid and mainly dry with some clear spells and patches of mist or fog. Cloud and some patchy rain and drizzle will develop in the northwest coast, near the northwest coast overnight, and very mild, lows of 12 to 15 degrees. Then tomorrow, Tuesday, it will be mainly dry over Leinster and Munster with brighter sunny spells and perhaps one or two showers. Cloudier to the northwest and rain and drizzle developing in the northwest during the morning and extending over much of Ulster and Connacht as we go through the afternoon and evening. But moving very slowly, so much of the east and south staying mainly dry. Highest temperature tomorrow of 16 to 20 degrees, but that bit cooler in the northwest. Then tomorrow night, the rain will gradually move down across the rest of the country and affect Munster, Leinster as well. Then through Wednesday morning, rain will gradually clear. Drier, brighter weather will then follow for the rest of Wednesday. And beyond that, then Thursday will start off mainly dry and bright with sunny spells in the east, but rain will develop in the west later on and then gradually move east once again, clearing then overnight on Thursday with drier, brighter weather following on Friday. And at the moment, it looks like next weekend will bring mixed weather with rain or showers at times. But for today, warm and humid, mainly dry, but mostly cloudy. And that's the forecast. Good morning.
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And welcome back to Teacher's Corner Innovations and Industry Program. I'm your host, Tim Cordray, and that was Lady Madrid, original studio music from Hannah and the Ragamuffins here at Hannah Studios deep in Shelley Lake Woods. And hey, we'd like to have a special shout out to the folks at Pampered Maids at Arlington, Texas. Hey, Asa, thank you. You guys did a great job. 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

welcome back to Teacher's Corner Innovations in Industry, where we are always striving to be innovative and industrious in our ways, as we sure you are too. And I want to say a special good morning to everybody at WRMI Radio Miami International, Okeechobee, Florida, United States of America, on the edge of the beautiful Everglades in Florida. Oh, and how beautiful it is.

welcome back to Teacher's Corner Innovations and Industry Program here on WRMI Radio Miami International. 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

And here we are at Teacher's Corner, Innovations in Industry program being broadcast to you from WRMI Radio Miami International, Okeechobee, Florida. I want to say good morning to everybody. Hope you're having a fine Monday or Wednesday. Hope everything's going well for you. And last week was good, and this upcoming week will be good for you, too. 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

And welcome back to Teacher's Corner Innovations and Industry Program being broadcast to you from WRMI Radio Miami International. And we here at Hannah Studios want to say good morning to everybody. Hope you're enjoying the music from Hannah and the Ragamuffins, original studio band here at Hannah Studios on the edge of Shelly Lake Woods, North Carolina. Good morning.

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welcome back to Teacher's Corner, Innovations in Industry. And that was Moulin Rouge, 1962, from Hannah and the Ragamuffins, original studio band here at Hannah Studios. From 1000 to 1100 UTC on Mondays, and you may catch us on Wednesdays from Teacher's Corner, Innovations in Industry program here on WRMI Radio, Miami International, Okeechobee, Florida, United States of America.

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And folks, regrettably, we are running out of time for this episode of Teacher's Corner. Come back next Monday, and we hope the week goes great for you. And remember, take care of each other. From Teacher's Corner Innovations in the Industry Program here on WRMI, have a great week.

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1: Hello and welcome to Radio Prague International with Daniel Sivala. In today's Sunday music show, we'll be listening to the discography of Czech psychedelic metal band Acid Row. They are an ideal choice if you prefer the sound of the legendary British band Black Sabbath. But over the years, they have been building their own sonic expression on top of that legacy. Let's get to know them with Wizardkind, one of the singles of their latest album, Magic.

you could hear in that piece, their sound is a mixture of stoner rock, doom metal, and psychedelic experiments. There are many clear references to the popular culture in their lyrics and music, including Alice's Adventures in Wonderland book, Magic the Gathering card game, and Stable Love for the legacy of the band Black Sabbath soundwise. But let's start at the very beginning. The band was formed in 2011 in Tachov, where its founding members come from. They spent a significant part of their childhood at the local skate park riding BMX bikes and listening to the bands such as System of a Down, Sex Pistols, Nirvana, and Melvins. A stoner rock and metal phase followed, as did moving to Prague, where the band has been based since 2019. Over the years, they built their reputation performing at clubs as Garage Trojka in Tachov and RC Morrison in Marianské Lázně. We grew up there as fans and later also as musicians. Before moving to Prague, we lived in Pilsen, where our home stage was Divadlo pod Lampou, says Alex Fonar, singer and bass player of Acid Row.

As a music enthusiast, an author of a master thesis about marketing. As a music enthusiast and an author of a master thesis about, pardon, od začátku. As a music enthusiast, an author of a master thesis about music marketing, I personally started paying attention to them because of two reasons, which are significant aspects for success: being available to help and being involved in practical collabs. During the 2024 edition of the South Moravian Festival Beseda o Big Beatu, the American metal band Frail Body couldn't make it because of death in the family and canceled the whole European tour. Acid Row were able to step up. During the same year, they recorded two tracks, more precisely two interpretations of Black Sabbath songs, Into the Void and Electric Funeral, with Czech singer Redzet. He is a rapper, but at the same time a massive fan of Black Sabbath, and with a similar voice to the Prince of Darkness, Ozzy Osbourne. Even though they don't cooperate anymore, these tracks are the most played items on Acid Row's Spotify. One of the reasons is the fact that Redzet became the most listened to Czech music artists in the world in 2022 and remains at the top spots.

Let's move to 2024, when they released their third album, Poisoned Mind, with a white rabbit on the cover. As personally confirmed by the band, it's not a reference to Monty Python's The Holy Grail movie, but to the already mentioned Alice's Adventures in Wonderland. At the Angel Awards 2024, they won an award for Album of the Year in the Rock category.

We just heard Acid Rose track Secret of Flying. Now, let's think about an important question. How to recognize if a band is progressing? Next to rising interest on the domestic market, an important factor is also a growing number of opportunities playing abroad. Last year, we played at the Croatian festival Bearstone, the same weekend as Black Sabbath played at Birmingham's Villa Park during their benefit concert Back to the Beginning. That's the only reason we were not in England, says Dominic Klessa, guitarist of Acid Row, who played this summer at Italian Stoner Cross Fest. Next to that, they were also busy within Czech top genre festivals, including Rock for People or Stone Smoker. The main reason for touring was their latest fourth album, Magic, which came out in May. We will listen now to its main single called The Last Night, dedicated to the life of the Czech Don Quixote, Josef Menšík, who was even incorporated into the artwork. He was a chivalrist and Middle Ages enthusiast who bravely stood against German troops in October 1938 in the Sudetenland, seated high upon his horse and dressed in full armor.

I'm afraid our time is up in this week's Sunday Music Show. In case, if you would like to see the band live, the next opportunity is on the 30th of September in Prague's Cargo Gallery. From me, Daniel Sivala, and all of us here at Radio Prague International, thanks for listening and goodbye.

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0: Welcome to God's Mighty Word with John Reed. Today, you'll hear how God's power can work more effectively in your life and the keys to His promises becoming real for you.
1: Hi, this is John Reed. Thanks for tuning in today to God's Mighty Word. Today, we're going to talk about prayer. Many people have a lot of questions about prayer. How to pray? Why don't my prayers get answered? Or if they do get answered, why do they take so long? Other questions like, how many times do I have to pray to get something? Why do some prayers seem to get answered for others and not for me? A lot of these questions. Now, I don't have all the answers for you, but we're going to go look at see what Jesus said about prayer, because obviously He's the expert. So we're going to take a look at several teachings that Jesus made on prayer. We're going to see where He taught us how to pray, how long to pray, when to pray, and then to see how His disciples who were successful in seeing God move in their lives, how they applied Jesus' teaching. So the first place we're going to look for Jesus' teaching on prayer and see if we can start getting some of these answers is in Matthew chapter 6. And we're all very familiar with this. It's called the Lord's Prayer. But a lot of people have taken the Lord's Prayer and done exactly the opposite of what Jesus said to do with it. Well, let's first read Matthew chapter 6, verse 9. Now remember, the disciples had come to Him and said, Lord, teach us to pray. Well, if you're, you know, a disciple of Jesus and you're trying to do what He wants you to do, and you see Jesus going out and doing these fantastic, miraculous things, you know, feeding 5,000 with

the few fish and a loaf of bread and raising the dead and healing the sick and calming the storm. Well, I think that would be a good person to ask for advice on prayer, because obviously Jesus was crediting his miracles to his relationship with God and developed through prayer and through the anointing of the Holy Spirit. Remember, when Jesus was here on this earth, he was not doing miracles by his own God power. In other words, he didn't do them just because he was God. He did them the same way that we're asked to follow God these days, is simply through faith and prayer and through the power of the Holy Spirit. See, if Jesus went to the cross and died as God himself, which he was, but with all his God powers, then it really couldn't be true that it says that he was tempted in all points like as we were, yet was without sin. Because if he went through life, he laid down his godly powers to be alive on this earth and to be crucified. So all the miracles he did and all the ministry he did was done the same way we're commanded to go out and to preach, through the power of the Holy Spirit, through prayer, through seeking God. In other words, he showed us as an example about how to follow God. And it wouldn't be fair if he could do it as God power and then we're expected to do it as humans, trusting God and the Holy Spirit to help us. So again, the disciples had that as an example. So I would have gone to Jesus if I was there and says, Lord, teach me to pray. So then Jesus prays this. And again, we're all very familiar with this. Our Father who art in heaven, hallowed be thy name. Thy kingdom come, thy will be done on earth as it is in heaven. Give us this day our daily bread, and forgive us our debts as we also forgive our debtors. And do not lead us in temptation, but to deliver us from evil. For yours is the kingdom and the power and the glory forever. Amen. What a beautiful prayer. I'm sure we've all heard it in Sunday school for years and years. But right before that, and this is a point I was talking about where people have used the Lord's Prayer as a raw example, Jesus said before this, and when you are praying, do not just use meaningless repetitions, for they suppose they will be heard for their many words. So in other words, this isn't a magical prayer. It's great to pray the Lord's Prayer, but if you just do it repetitiously without your heart being in it, without your eyes, spiritual eyes looking to God, without seeking God, then it just becomes a meaningless repetition, and you don't get, you know, heavenly brownie points for how many times you repeat it and how many times you say this over and over, because then it becomes a meaningless repetition. Especially if you're thinking it's going to counteract, you know, other things in their lives that we know aren't godly. Well, you know, I'll go ahead and say the Lord's Prayer because, you know, I had a bad night last night, or, you know, I know I'm going to do some not so good things that God wouldn't like today, so I'm going to make sure I pray the Lord's Prayer to counterbalance it. That's not how it works. So remember that Jesus was not teaching them exactly what to pray. He was teaching them how to pray. So this is a little clearer when we look at this very same teaching in the book of Luke. Luke chapter 11, verse 1. And I'll repeat again what it says. Is it happened that while Jesus was praying in a certain place, after he had finished, one of his disciples said to him, Lord, teach us to pray just as John taught his disciples. And he said to them, when you pray, say, and then of course he said what we now know is the Lord's Prayer. But the Lord's Prayer is a lot more detailed than just say these sentences. Let's break it into sections. Our Father who is in heaven, hallowed be your name. We start our prayer time. And again, this is a guide for a prayer time, not just a prayer to put on the wall and repeat, you know, for 10 seconds. But remember, Jesus was praying and they said, Lord, teach us how to pray, or basically how to have a more effective prayer life. So Jesus says, start your praying time with praise. Praise of God. And some say, well, why do you think God wants us to praise him? Is he just an egomaniac that he just needs all the minions on the earth just to tell him how great he is? Like he has some sort of huge inferiority complex? No.
The reason we are to praise him, because God knows it helps us. It helps us get our minds off of us and onto God, which is one of the great benefits of the prayer. It helps us get our minds off of just worried and thinking all about our own selves, and to kind of break with what our day has been, and to get our mind off of all the things you're dealing with and get them onto God. In Psalms, it talks about, let's enter his gates with thanksgiving and to his courts with praise. And I always suggest, you know, if you don't know what to pray, if you don't know how to start a time of prayer to God with praise, just open up to the book of Psalms, any one of them. And pretty soon you'll start finding sentences like, "Oh Lord, my heart yearns for thee as in a dry and weary land," or "A mighty fortress is our God," or "The Lord is my shepherd, I shall not want." I mean, in Psalm 23, Psalms is almost like a hymnal, like a prayer book. So if you don't know what to say, you don't, you know, you run out of, "Hey God, you're great, thank you God," let's just start, open up the book of Psalms and start praying it back to God. And you can say, here's an example. You read, "The Lord is my shepherd, I shall not want." And you say, "Lord," I'll put the Bible down and just kind of close my eyes and say, "Lord, thank you, you are my shepherd. And, you know, I'm so glad because I really need you today, because I'd be lost without you." And you say, "Because you're my shepherd, I shall not want. And, you know, Lord, it might look like there's certain things out there that I'm wanting, but most importantly, the most important thing I want is you, and I'm so glad I have you. And thank you for loving me, and thank you for watching over me." So again, this is an example of how you can start to enter his gates with thanksgiving and his courts with praise. And this fits along with the teaching of not what to pray exactly, but how to pray the Lord's Prayer, when you will start with, "Our Father who is in heaven, hallowed be your name." Now the next section would say in verse 10, back to Matthew, "Your kingdom come, your will be done, on earth as it is in heaven." I call this the intercessory prayer time. I call this is when you don't self in your own needs, but you start praying for others. And, you know, boy, I tell you what, there's a lot of people in this world that need help and need prayer. So I believe Jesus taught on prayer is that the next thing after we come into his gates and we come before God and pray is, let's start being considerate of others. Let's pray for his people who are being persecuted all over the world. Jesus said in John, pray the Lord of the harvest to send laborers into his harvest. Paul said, pray that the word of the Lord would run rapidly and be glorified, and that God would open a door of utterance for them. There's many, many examples in prayer about how to pray for others. So let's do that. When we go into prayer, let's ask for our stuff last, okay? I always say asking God to help others and to reach others and to heal others and to touch others all over this world. And sometimes I'll just pick one country a day and spend some time praying just for that country. Or I'll pray for one state a day. I mean, there's a lot of different ways you can do that. And again, this is a little outline. It's not a detail. I mean, you do what you want and how you want to do it. But again, this is not a strict prayer. It is a guideline. So let's start our prayer time. Again, we'll start with praising God and loving God, and then we'll come in and start to pray and intercede for others. And you know, sometimes you start praying like that, and before you know it, you've prayed a while, maybe 25, 30 minutes, and you haven't even prayed one thing for yourself. I think that'd be a great thing, to seek God. Now then, when you're done, look what he says here. Verse 11, give us this day our daily bread. Okay, great. It's time then to ask God, "God, I need this. Lord, I need this. I need this. There's nothing wrong with this. Lord, take care of my family. Lord, bless my job. Help me find a better job. Help me find a job." And God wants us to come and bring our needs before him. But again, notice how it comes after you've entered his courts with thanksgiving and you've come to him in praise and gotten your mind off of yourself and onto God. And that's why he tells us to do that. And then you've prayed for others first and not yourself first. And then you bring your needs before God. And then in verse 12 of Matthew chapter 6, it says, "And forgive us our debts as we have forgiven our debtors." You know, when you're asking for something from God, it's a good time to look at your own life, your own heart, because there may be things that may be hindering. One of the questions I presented at the beginning of this program, why don't we sometimes get our prayers answered, or why do they take so long? Well, here's a little hint right here. Jesus is saying, after you're done asking for your own needs,
you know, confess, look

look at your life and say, hey, you know, God, I need to get this out of my life. I need to work on this. I need to draw closer to you. It's a time of self-examination. It's a time of, Lord, I need to get better here and help me do this. And then he says, as we have also forgiven our debtors. You know, Mark chapter 11 is a great section on faith and mountain-moving faith. And then right afterwards, Jesus talks about forgiving others. You know, we go ask God to forgive us, but then if we're going to harbor a lot of unforgiveness to other people, maybe that's why our prayers aren't getting answered. This is Jesus' teaching. He's trying to teach us how we can have a more effective prayer life, which of course means a more effective answered prayer life. And then he says at the end of this Lord's Prayer, verse 12, and do not lead us in temptation, but deliver us from evil. I think what we're talking about there is, again, Jesus is saying, Lord, help me walk with you. Help me obey your word. Help me draw close to you. And thank God we know through his word that he said, as we do our part and do our best, that his Holy Spirit, who he's put inside of us at the new birth, will help us to overcome temptation, will help us to follow the Spirit and walk with the fruits of the Spirit, and to not just be dominated by the flesh. And then he says again, then he finishes, for yours is the kingdom and the power and the glory forever. Amen. I think of that as you start with praise, you end with praise. You start with thinking how great God is, and you end with thinking how great God is. Another reason for that too is because we all know that with prayer, we have to have faith that he's hearing us and that he's answered our prayers. And what better way to start your faith than saying, Lord, thank you, you heard me. I mean, I've prayed for all these people. I've prayed for myself. Heard me, and I praise you because you are, your kingdom is, and the power and the glory is forever. Amen. The Lord's Prayer is a teaching Jesus gave, not what exactly to pray, but in general how to pray. So that's one wonderful teaching. Now, then you may say, well, how many times do I have to pray before I get an answer? You know, that's an interesting question, and that's exactly what Jesus addressed the disciples immediately after he gave them this little short Lord's Prayer. Now, in the book of Luke, this back to chapter 11, this is right after Jesus finished with the rendition of the Lord's Prayer. He then tells them a parable. And this is all part of his teaching on how to pray. So this is not separate. This is part of, this is how you pray. And he said to them, suppose one of you has a friend and goes to him at midnight and says to him, friend, lend me 3 loaves. For a friend of mine has come to me from a journey and I have nothing to set before him. You know, obviously 2,000 years ago, McDonald's wasn't open, middle of the night, neither was Wendy's. Maybe the 7-Eleven or the Walgreens, you couldn't just go out and get a frozen pizza. Somebody showed up after dinner time, you had to cook them something. That's probably not something you want to do at 2 a.m. in the morning. Now, imagine somebody knocks on your door at 2 in the morning and says, hey, a friend of mine showed up. Would you help me find them something to eat? I think the first thing I do, after I maybe called the cops or threw a pillow at the door or put a pillow over my head and tried to ignore the noise, this is what Jesus said the person inside would say. And from inside, he answers and says, do not bother me. The door has already been shut and my children and I are in bed. I cannot up and give you anything. Now, I tell you, verse 8, even though he will not get up and give him anything because he's his friend, yet because of his persistence, he will get up and give him as much as he needs. That is a teaching. Jesus is teaching us right after the guideline of the Lord's Prayer. He's talking about persistence. He's saying, no matter what, even if a friend wouldn't get up and give somebody something out of friendship, but because that person

is in this world, and that his job is to hinder prayers and to slow things, slow up answers to prayer. Later on this week, we're going to talk about some of the behind-the-scenes spiritual things that Daniel saw and that was told him as he prayed, and why when he prayed, he didn't get the answer for a while. Well, Jesus isn't going into that depth right now. He's simply saying, you overcome these spiritual forces with persistence. You keep it up. You build a prayer life. You build a spiritual prayer life. You don't give up. Whether it takes a week, a day, a year, it doesn't matter. It's got to be that ongoing, constant seeking God. That is part of the Lord's teaching on the Lord's Prayer. And then he goes on to detail this even more. Verse 9, so I say to you, ask and it will be given to you. Now, in the original language that this was written in, that verb ask isn't just a one-time asking. It means ask and keep on asking. Ask and keep on. It means a continuous process. Ask and it will be given to you. Seek and you will find. Knock and it will be opened to you. For everyone who asks receives. And he who seeks finds. And to him who knocks, it will be opened. I'm going to present this to you again. Why do you think we have to keep asking over and over? Is it because God is deaf or hard of hearing? No. Is it because God is just not that nice, because he's just up there thinking, well, all right, until you finally beat it out of me, I'll give it to you? No, that's not at all. He's trying to teach us a spiritual lesson, how to deal with the spiritual forces in this world that are going to try and stop the answers to your prayer, whether it be the flesh, whether it be unbelief, whether it be things that are just waiting to happen that cannot be fulfilled until other certain things happen. Maybe there's unforgiveness in people's lives. Maybe God's just waiting for the right time to manifest something in your life. You know, just because we ask for something doesn't mean God has to give it to us that second. You know, what if you're in, you know, you're a seventh grader and you say, Lord, I want to be a missionary and go to Africa. Does that mean the next day you're getting on a boat to go to Africa? No. So this is God saying, this is the key. And he says, it will be given to you. Seek and you will find. Knock and it shall be open to you. For everyone who asks receives. Now again, that's not just an ask one time and then gives up. It's ask persistently. How long you stay? I don't know. God's God. I can't speak for God. All I know is that when Jesus was teaching on prayer, he says, be as persistent as you need to be until you get what you're looking for. I can't say why certain things take so long. I can't say why it looks to us like certain prayers don't get answered or don't get answered for a long time. I can't explain all that. But that's why we're going to Jesus' teaching on this. Now in verse 9, he expounds on this even more. I'm sorry, verse 12. Now suppose one of your fathers is asked by his son for a fish. And thank God we're a son of God. Those of us who have received Jesus into our hearts, we are in his family. He will not give him a snake instead of a fish, will he? No. Or if he asks for an egg, he will not give him a scorpion, will he? If you then, being human, natural, know how to give good gifts to your children, how much more will your heavenly Father give the Holy Spirit to those who ask him? So we know the reason we're not seeing answers to prayer as fast as we'd like, it's not because God's mean or because God's just doesn't care enough about us. It's because Jesus is trying to teach a spiritual principle about persistence. Now, a little later in the book of Luke, there's another parable about this. So this must have been something really important. Luke chapter 18, verse 1. Now he was telling them a parable to show that at all times they ought to pray and not lose heart. And I think that's the number one reason. A lot of times things happen is we lose heart and we give up. Oh, well, either God doesn't want it for me, or God doesn't like me enough to give it for me, or I'm just not good enough of a Christian to receive it. Jesus is talking about that. He says they ought to pray and not lose heart. Saying, in a certain city, there was a judge who did not fear God and did not respect man. And there was a widow in that city. And she kept coming to him saying, Lord, or she said, give me legal protection for my opponent. She didn't say Lord, she said judge. I guess in those days it could be the same thing to them. For while he was unwilling, but afterward he said to himself,

0: Fellow, I do not fear God nor respect man, yet because this widow bothers me continuously, I've heard a description of that. She's just wearing me out. I will give her legal protection. Otherwise, her continual coming, she will wear me out. And the Lord said, hear what the unjust judge said. Now he's comparing, if just an unjust, ungodly person will give something because they just get basically so much persistence that the person won't give up, how much more will your Heavenly Father, who wants you to have it, who loves to give good gifts to his children, who loves his people, will he give good things? The first thing Jesus is telling us here is, number one, the problem isn't because God doesn't want you to have it or because God doesn't love you. And yet, how many times in our heads we stop praying, we stop seeking God because, well, I guess God just doesn't love me that much, or God just doesn't want me to have that. But the other thing he's showing is this is your ability to combat this spiritual forces and the time things and the persistence needed that are holding the prayers back or holding the answers back. Jesus didn't go. He didn't describe scenes in heaven of why things didn't happen. So I have to say, I can't give you all those answers. And I think at times God doesn't even want us to have all the answers. Because that's why he says, we walk by faith, not by sight. But the key here is persistence, persistence. Keep seeking him, keep seeking him, and keep seeking him. And that is how Jesus is saying, we're going to start to see answers to prayer. And it's not just repeating and asking again and again and again. Once you've asked, start thanking him. Now the persistence comes and keeps seeking him. And I always like to say this, when I'm really seeking God for something, God knows that. I kind of put the thing I'm seeking aside and seek him and spend my focus, my time on seeking God and drawing closer to him. Because as you do that, sometimes he can show things that need to be adjusted in your life that are maybe holding back the answer. Or he can show you sometimes the reason or what's going on behind the scenes. But most importantly is keep seeking him. Keep going after him. Keep serving him. Keep feeding on his word. Keep reading the promises of God. And keep a persistent prayer life. Because that is the way that the answers will come. And that was what Jesus was talking to his disciples about with the Lord's Prayer and his teaching around it. Thank you for joining us today. This is God's Mighty Word. This is John Reed. Have a blessed day in Jesus' name.
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1: Hello and welcome to Radio Prague International with Daniel Sivala. In today's Sunday music show, we'll be listening to the discography of Czech psychedelic metal band Acid Row. They are an ideal choice if you prefer the sound of the legendary British band Black Sabbath. But over the years, they have been building their own sonic expression on top of that legacy. Let's get to know them with Wizardkind, one of the singles of their latest album, Magic.

As you could hear in that piece, their sound is a mixture of stoner rock, doom metal, and psychedelic experiments. There are many clear references to the popular culture in their lyrics and music, including Alice's Adventures in Wonderland book, Magic the Gathering card game, and Stable Love for the legacy of the band Black Sabbath soundwise. But let's start at the very beginning. The band was formed in 2011 in Tachov, where its founding members come from. They spent a significant part of their childhood at the local skate park riding BMX bikes and listening to the bands such as System of a Down, Sex Pistols, Nirvana, and Melvins. A stoner rock and metal phase followed, as did moving to Prague, where the band has been based since 2019. Over the years, they built their reputation performing at clubs as Garage Trojka in Tachov and RC Morrison in Marianske Lázně. We grew up there as fans and later also as musicians. Before moving to Prague, we lived in Pilsen, where our home stage was Divadlo pod Lampou, says Alex Fonar, singer and bass player of Acid Row.

as a music enthusiast and author of a master thesis about marketing. As a music enthusiast and an author of a master thesis about... Pardon? Od začátku. As a music enthusiast and author of a master thesis about music marketing, I personally started paying attention to them because of two reasons, which are significant aspects for success: being available to help and being involved in practical collabs. During the 2024 edition of the South Moravian Festival Beseda o Big Beatu, the American metal band Frail Body couldn't make it because of death in the family and canceled the whole European tour. Acid Row were able to step up. During the same year, they recorded two tracks, more precisely two interpretations of Black Sabbath songs, Into the Void and

Electric Funeral with Czech singer Redzet. He is a rapper, but at the same time a massive fan of Black Sabbath, and with a similar voice to the Prince of Darkness, Ozzy Osbourne. Even though they don't cooperate anymore, these tracks are the most played items on Acid Row's Spotify. One of the reasons is the fact that Redzet became the most listened to Czech music artists in the world in 2022 and remains at the top spots.

Let's move to 2024, when they released their third album, Poisoned Mind, with a white rabbit on the cover. As personally confirmed by the band, it's not a reference to Monty Python's The Holy Grail movie, but to the already mentioned Alice's Adventures in Wonderland. At the Angel Awards 2024, they won an award for Album of the Year in the Rock category.

We just heard Acid Rose track Secret of Flying. Now, let's think about an important question. How to recognize if a band is progressing? Next to rising interest on the domestic market, an important factor is also a growing number of opportunities playing abroad. Last year, we played at the Croatian festival Bearstone, the same weekend as Black Sabbath played at Birmingham's Villa Park during their benefit concert Back to the Beginning. That's the only reason we were not in England, says Dominic Lessa, guitarist of Acid Row, who played this summer at Italian Stonercross Fest. Next to that, they were also busy within Czech top genre festivals, including Rock for People or Stone Smoker. The main reason for touring was their latest fourth album, Magic, which came out in May. We will listen now to its main single called The Last Night, dedicated to the life of the Czech Don Quixote, Josef Menšík, who was even incorporated into the artwork. He was a chivalrist and Middle Ages enthusiast who bravely stood against German troops in October 1938 in the Sudetenland, seated high upon his horse and dressed in full armor.

I'm afraid our time is up in this week's Sunday Music Show. In case, if you would like to see the band live, the next opportunity is on the 30th of September in Prague's Cargo Gallery. From me, Daniel Sivala, and all of us here at Radio Prague International, thanks for listening and goodbye.

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It is now time for the Bible Answers program, in which we present a frank and earnest discussion of Bible truths in an endeavor to answer your Bible questions. Our subject for this program is What's Wrong with the World? The only hope for this fear-filled world is found in the promises of God.

0: I have a letter. It reads, Dear Frank and Ernest, what is wrong with the world? Our way of life is a system of wars, impossible taxes, immoralities, physical and mental illnesses, famines, and many more unpleasant problems. Does the Bible give any assurance that when my children grow up, world conditions will be any better than they are now? But before you answer, may I tell our listeners that this program comes to them by the Dawn Bible Students Association, publishers of the Dawn magazine in cooperation with Bible study classes and the friends of Frank and Ernest everywhere. So now, Frank, this worried parent expresses the question of millions of others, and I ask that question to you. What is the world coming to?
1: Russell, fundamentally, human selfishness is at the root of the world's troubles. If the golden rule was practiced by all nations, groups, and individuals, our major problems would soon disappear.
0: Frank, she realizes that, but you know very well that our friend wants a more complete answer than that. I doubt if the world is any more selfish today than it was 100 years ago, yet conditions throughout the earth then were a whole lot better than they are now.
1: The good old days, in other words.
0: Probably not as good as we would like to think they were, but still global wars and hydrogen bombs were not known. What our friend wants to know is why, in this century of progress, we have been brought to the very brink of ruin with no one knowing how to prevent the situation from becoming worse. Does the Bible give us a real answer to her question?
1: Yes, Russell, it does. The present situation in the world had its start with the First World War in 1914. I remember reading a book written about 1910 in which the author ridiculed what he called the prophets of doom, referring, of course, to those who were then calling attention to the Bible's prophecies of what was coming upon the earth.
0: I would be interested in your telling us some of these prophecies were.
1: Well, one of the most pointed ones is the first verse of the 12th chapter of the prophecy of Daniel. He says that at that time shall Michael stand up, and there shall be a time of trouble such as never was since there was a nation. Isn't that a very graphic description of what the world has been going through since the First World War of 1914?
0: Yes, but how do we know that Daniel's prophecy of a time of trouble applies to the time of trouble that we have in our day?
1: Well, in Daniel's prophecy, he says that the time of trouble would result from the standing up of Michael. The disciples asked Jesus what would be the signs of his return and the end of the age, and one of the signs, he said, would be great tribulation as spoken by Daniel the prophet. So it is obvious that the Michael of Daniel's prophecy is one of the titles the Bible applies to Jesus.
0: I see. In other words, Jesus, at his first advent, is the Michael of Daniel's prophecy, or rather, I should say, at his second advent.
1: Yes, the prophecy which states that when the time comes for Michael to stand up, there would come trouble upon the earth, trouble such as never was since there was a nation.
0: You know, Frank, you have me puzzled.
1: Why should you be?
0: Well, you have told us in the past that Christ's return is for the purpose of establishing a worldwide government of peace and security, which will make an end of war and provide health and everlasting life for the people.
1: Yes, Russell, that is true. That is what the Bible teaches.
0: But, Frank, don't you see that the idea of a time of trouble, worse than anything the world has ever experienced, at Christ's return, is completely out of harmony with the concept of peace and goodwill, which is to result from his return? Aren't these two viewpoints quite incompatible?
1: No, Russell, not when viewed in the light of the entire testimony of the prophecies relating to our time. The prophecies of the Bible reveal that our social order does come to an end as a result of Christ's return.
0: What you're saying is that the first result of Christ's return to establish the kingdom promised in the Bible is the removal of our present unsatisfactory social order.
1: That's right, and actually, man in his selfishness destroys his own world. So this great time of trouble upon the nations must immediately precede the full manifestation of Christ's kingdom of blessing.
0: But Frank, here is something else. For centuries, the world has progressed toward a good civilization. Possibly Christ's kingdom is merely a further advancement of this progress. Many accept this viewpoint.
1: I know they do, but it is not the viewpoint presented in the Bible. Civilization has advanced all the way from the slingshot of King David today to the nuclear bombs of our time. The only way human wisdom knows of enforcing peace on Earth is with bigger and better bombs and ballistic missiles. But that is not the real way, not the Lord's way, to establish peace.
0: Well, I know you have a point there, but getting back to the question, what's wrong with the world? The answer, then, is that we are passing through a transition period, that the old world is dying, and the Lord is preparing to establish a new social order. Is that your thought?
1: Yes, and the reason that man's world is dying is that it is based upon and motivated by selfishness. But now the time is near for Christ to establish his rulership of justice and love.
0: Frank, you speak of Christ taking control of Earth's affairs, and that Christ will not work through the present selfish institutions of the Earth. Just how will Christ's kingdom control mankind, if not through human cooperation?
1: Russell, Jesus said that some erred not knowing the power of God. Let us not forget that the almighty power of the Creator guarantees the successful functioning of Christ's kingdom. The first manifestation of that power was in the resurrection of Jesus from the dead. His enemies had put him to death, but God raised him from the dead in order that in his own due time he might be a mighty ruler to establish peace on earth as the Prince of Peace.
0: But Frank, that was a long time ago, 2,000 years. And the world is in greater chaos today than ever before. That's why people are asking us, what's wrong with the world?
1: The true church has been developed during that 2,000 years you speak of, and God has promised to raise them from the dead, even as he raised Jesus from the dead. At the end of the age, these are brought forth in what the Bible calls the first resurrection, so that they might live and reign with Christ 1,000 years.
0: Will Jesus and his followers then reign on this earth as visible human beings?
1: No, Russell. They will be the divine, invisible rulers in the new kingdom. But he will have visible human representatives who will carry out his directives. These were chosen thousands of years ago. Righteous Abel was the first, John the Baptist the last. These ancient worthies will be the human representatives of the kingdom. We can bear with the uncertain conditions of the present in the assurance that a new and better world is near. This viewpoint is clearly established in the little book, God and Reason. Russell, that parent who sent in the question, what's wrong with the world, will find the complete answer in the little book, God and Reason. Will you tell our friends how they might get one free?
0: I will be glad to, Frank. Friends, if you really want to know the Bible's answer to the question, what's wrong with the world, you should read the little book, God and Reason. Today, the world is hopelessly adrift on the stormy seas of selfish human passions. And we ask ourselves, is there a way out? Is there anything upon which we may build our hopes for better days to come? God and Reason says yes. It will give you real hope for the future. Other questions answered are, how can we know that the Genesis story of creation is true? Is there hope for those who have died in unbelief? How do we know that the human race will not be destroyed by nuclear bombs? God and reason gives you the answer to many questions vital to your peace and happiness. So send for God and reason today. Address your request to Frank and Ernest, Box 60, General Post Office, New York City. The address again, Frank and Ernest, Box 60, General Post Office, New York City. 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

0: Hello and welcome to WaveScan, the international DX program, researched and written in Indianapolis by Dr. Adrian Peterson and in Los Angeles by Ray Robinson, and produced in the studios of WRMI Shortwave in Okeechobee, Florida. I'm Jeff White. This is edition NWS 917 for release on Sunday, September 20th, 2026. On the program today, the coming of commercial radio to Antigua, more from the HFCC conference in Armenia, and our Bangladesh DX report from Salahuddin Dolar. Back in 2018 and 2021, we brought you the stories of shortwave and mediumwave broadcasting from the Caribbean island of Antigua. Ray Robinson says he struggles to remember what he had for breakfast this morning and certainly doesn't remember those stories, so he's been looking at the island of Antigua again and has put together an update with some audio clips for this week's feature. So here's Ray once again from Los Angeles.
1: Thanks, Jeff. The history of radio broadcasting from and on the Caribbean island of Antigua is an interesting one. Antigua is actually the main island of a small country called Antigua and Barbuda, which comprises those two islands and 52 other small islands, all located at the northern end of the arc of islands that form the West Indies. Formerly part of the UK's Leeward Islands colony, Antigua and Barbuda gained internal autonomy in 1967 and then became fully independent from the UK in 1981. The total population is only about 106,000, and the capital is St. John's on the northwest coast of Antigua. The first radio station of sorts in Antigua was an American Forces Radio Service, AFRS Amplifier Station, which was set up during World War II. The United States operated two naval bases on the north coast from which they could provide protection for the Panama Canal, and the station's purpose was to serve the military personnel on those bases. But it wasn't really a broadcasting station per se. It was a wired operation with both relayed AFRS programming and local programming played through strategically located loudspeakers throughout the American bases. If you've seen the 1970s TV series MASH, which was set during the Korean War and depicted the same type of programming with local announcements coming through a loudspeaker on top of a tall pole, you'll have a good mental picture of what the setup was like in Antigua. The second station was opened by the government-owned Antigua Broadcasting Service, or ABS. This station began life as a small privately owned 40-watt shortwave station run by aviation pioneer Sir Frank Delisle in the early 1950s, operating on 3255 kHz in the 90-meter tropical band with a simple center-fed doublet antenna at his home in St. John's. But the Antigua Broadcasting Service was officially organized in February 1956, taking over Sir Frank's shortwave programming and equipment the following year, in 1957. Initially, they planned to upgrade the shortwave transmitter to 500 watts, but instead, in 1960, a new 500-watt medium-wave transmitter was installed on 644 kHz. 5 years later again, the medium wave frequency was adjusted to 620 kHz to fit conventional Western Hemisphere 10 kHz channel spacing, and the station began identifying as Radio Antigua. Subsequently, the power level was increased to 5 kW, and later again to 10 kW.
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1: 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Today they can be heard on 90.5 FM with 3 kilowatts. And then there came commercial station ZDK. In the 1950s and 60s, there were only 3 radio stations in the Leeward Islands, the northern half of the West Indies. These were ZJB, Radio Montserrat, with 1 kilowatt on 885 kilohertz, ZIZ in St. Kitts with 5 kilowatts on 570 kHz, and the aforementioned Radio Antigua, all of which were operated on a part-time non-commercial basis by the respective governments of those islands. So, curious Antiguans regularly tuned in to broadcasts from further afield, such as commercial WSTA on St. Thomas in the US Virgin Islands, WIBS, the Windward Islands Broadcasting Service on shortwave from Grenada, much further south, and an English language request program called Caribbean Matinee from station WAPA in Puerto Rico. WSTA in St. Thomas even accommodated listeners on Antigua with a special daily program called Antigua Antics. So there was clearly a need for a commercial station in Antigua. Local entrepreneur Ivor Grenville Bird saw the opportunity and, using his middle name, set up a company called Grenville Radio Limited. After several applications to the local administration, Grenville was finally granted a license to operate a commercial radio broadcasting station. The authorities didn't think the company had the wherewithal to actually create the station, but with the help of a loan from the local branch of the Canadian Imperial Bank of Commerce, which was secured by some land that Bird's father owned, they were indeed able to purchase a new 10-kilowatt medium-wave transmitter and studio equipment from the Harris Company in Illinois, USA. A friend of a friend of Bird's, Keith Edwards, provided a building on Temple Street in St. John's and also refurbished it to house the studios. The property was then leased to the radio station at a low rent. And thus ZDK was launched on November the 30th, 1970, with 10 kilowatts on 1100 kilohertz. The company also had a 10-watt directional STL or studio-to-transmitter link for ZDK on 99.0 MHz FM to feed the signal from the studio to the transmitter on top of Boggy Peak, the highest peak on the island. If you were in the right place, this was the first time programming could be heard in St. John's on both the AM and FM dials. In 1993, the station moved the studios into its own building at the corner of Bird and All Saints Roads in St. John's. Here's another clip from 2001.
3: 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And our 1-kilowatt FM transmitter is located at Dougie Peak in the parish of St. Mary's from premises owned by Cable and Wireless Limited and transmits on a frequency of 97.1 FM. Our mailing address is Radio ZDK, P.O. 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
1: ZDK has used various slogans over the years, such as the Big 11 and the Big Bad Z, and at one stage they considered installing a 50 kilowatt medium wave transmitter. But eventually, like the government station, they also abandoned medium wave in favour of FM, where they can now still be heard at 97.1 MHz, identifying as ZDK Liberty Radio International. 5 years after the launch of ZDK, a third medium wave station on Antigua was inaugurated as the religious Caribbean Radio Lighthouse on September the 7th, 1975. 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In 2001, they adjusted their frequency to the regular 10 kHz space channel of 1160 kHz, and in 2017, their studios were rebuilt and moved about a mile to the coastal town of Valley Church. 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The medium wave transmitter, a 10 kilowatt Nortel unit, remains on the air to this day and is the only medium wave station still on the air from Antigua. It's a great catch on 1160 kilohertz if you could null out KSL in Salt Lake City.
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1: In 1976, a large new shortwave station was installed on the island of Antigua as a joint operation by the BBC in London and Deutsche Welle in Bonn. It was operated under the auspices of the Caribbean Relay Company Limited and utilised four 250 kilowatt transmitters. A transmission site was constructed near Seaview Farm, ironically almost in the centre of the island of Antigua, and this was operational for 29 years before being closed and dismantled in 2005.

0: This is BBC Caribbean Relay Station, broadcasting to Central America and the Caribbean area on 6.195 megahertz in the 49 meter band.
1: But as well as operating the shortwave transmitters, the Caribbean Relay Company also transmitted the BBC World Service on 98.1 FM for the local population, including the regular regional news programme, Caribbean Report. This continued after the close of the shortwave site and is still on the air today, although the frequency is now 89.1 FM with 5 kilowatts. For about 12 years, there was also a Voice of America relay station on Antigua. An agreement between the United States and the autonomous nation of Antigua and Barbuda for this station was signed in 1980. A 17-acre site adjacent to an American Air Force base at Coolidge on the north coast of the island was acquired. Construction work began in January 1981, and the station first went on the air on April the 12th of that same year, 1981. Voice of America identified the location as Judge Bay. The original equipment for VOA Antigua consisted of a 50-kilowatt medium-wave transmitter on 1580 kHz and a single omnidirectional tower. Since power on the island could be unreliable, two 200 kVA generators provided backup power as needed. Programming was a shortwave feed from VOA Greenville, North Carolina, which was relayed in English for 4 hours each night for the Eastern Caribbean. In 1983, the station implemented a two-tower directional antenna system configured for coverage to the south. The last entry in the World Radio TV Handbook for VOA Antigua was for the year 1993, seeming to indicate that the station was closed after a dozen years of service. Like a similar VOA relay station in Costa Rica at the same time, it was closed due to budget cuts. So today in Antigua, there is the one remaining station on medium wave, Caribbean Radio Lighthouse on 1160 kHz, along with some 20 government, private, commercial and religious stations on FM, and just a single FM station on the island of Barbuda, 30 miles to the north. Back to you, Jeff.
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0: Last week, we heard the opening session of the recent high-frequency coordination conference, which took place in Yerevan, Armenia. Today, we have an interview with Haik Amirian of AR Radio Intercontinental in Yerevan, which was one of the hosts of the meeting. Haik, we are sitting here at the B26 Global Coordination Conference in Yerevan, Armenia. And some people even ask me, where is Armenia? Actually, there are a lot of Armenians in the U.S., right?
1: Absolutely, yes. We have one of the largest Armenian communities outside Armenia, which is one of the biggest concentration of Armenians in California and in East Coast as well. So first and foremost, thank you very much for the opportunity to host the conference here in Armenia. It's an honor for us to have you guys here. And here we have been a huge amount of heritage and a lot of history behind our radio broadcasting, starting from 1960s. One of the oldest Armenian radio broadcasting stations was founded, which we will have an opportunity to visit shortly later this week and show you guys around and see if this is something that we can compare with American stations or European stations. And of course, it's back in the day, these stations were using to jam other stations like Western broadcasters, but now we are using to work together and to bring peace and bring the information and prayers to the countries we are broadcasting. So thank you again.
0: Well, now, we just arrived here in Yerevan a couple of days ago, and with the conference preparations, haven't had much time to see things. But what are the main, would you say, tourist attractions in Yerevan?
1: Yeah, we have a lot of historic places, and the heritage is very vast. We have a lot of monasteries dating back to 5th century, 6th century, and we have, of course, pre-Christian sites as well that we will have an opportunity to visit, one of which will be the Temple of Garni, which is very similar to the Acropolis Temple in Athens, similar architecture type.
0: Most of the country is Christian, right?
1: Yes, and majority of Armenians are Christians, about 99%, and we are, in fact, one of the actually the first country to take Christianity as a national religion in 301 after Christ.
0: Mm-hmm. So these monasteries are from the, which church, the Apostolic?
1: Armenian Apostolic Church. Uh-huh. This is the main church that we follow. And usually what we do, we try to be there, especially on Sundays when there is a liturgy. However, anytime you go, you will see. I will ask you later when we visit. We will see. Every time you go, it's a great place to have a peace, a prayer, and it's just the best time to take with a little historic visits to different parts. Most of the country is very small, so you can visit from one end to another end about 2-3 hours, so that's a good thing.
0: Well, speaking of Christianity, one of the main symbols that we've seen everywhere here is Mount Ararat, right?
1: Yes.
0: Which is where historically Noah's Ark is supposed to be, right?
1: Yes, that symbolizes our faith, where when Noah's Ark, after the flood, he landed into the top of the mountain, and with his family and all the animals he was bringing with him, he entered to the valley, Ararat Valley, which is nowadays Armenia, and that's the biblical mountain of ours, which has always been the dream for us. And indeed, my ancestors, they were my great-grandparents, they were born right in the region where Ararat Mountain is. So for me personally, it has more meaning.
0: Sure. So. But the mountain itself is in Turkey, is that right?
1: Exactly. Okay. It's in Turkey, but from wherever street you see it, it feels so close. It feels, it's all, even though it's in Turkey, it's always in our hearts.
0: Mm-hmm. And I understand that somewhere here in Yerevan, you can actually sometimes see it from here. Is that right?
1: Yes. There are a lot of streets. They are designed specifically to make Ararat visible from all angles. So mm-hmm. we got lucky to have architects that did that.
0: On Wednesday, I know we're going to a place, I think about an hour from here, for a tour and a dinner, and that's another one of these historic places, right?
1: Exactly. We will visit the cemetery, an old cemetery in Noraduz, where we have one of the oldest collections of cross stones. Those are called cross stones. In Armenian, they are called hachkars. These are cross craved in the stones that symbolizes our faith and history, and they are, you can't find an identical cross stone. Every cross stone is unique, and there is no copies of those. Mm. And we had a huge collection of cross stones abroad, where unfortunately got destroyed. However, this will be the second largest collection that's still standing. We have cross stones from the 2nd century, from the 3rd century, and these are unique pieces of history to get to know.
0: That was Hayk Amirjan of AR Radio Intercontinental in Armenia speaking with us at the HFCC B26 Shortwave Frequency Coordination Conference in Yerevan. We'll have more of that interview in the next edition of WaveScan. But right now, we're going to Bangladesh. Here's Salahuddin Dolar with his DX report.
2: 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This is Salahuddin Dolar from Rajshahi, Bangladesh. 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While talking about devastation after flood in Nepal was heard at 1630 to 1640 UTC on 9405 kHz, the SIO code was 433. KBS World Radio English Service, OM talking about US-Korea relationship, was heard at 1640 to 1645 UTC on 9610 kHz. The SIO code was 333. 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The SIO code was 433. September 12, BBC in English News by OM and Weil was heard at 00100 to 00110 UTC on 9590 kHz. The SIO code was 333. China Radio International report on India and Russia was heard at 00115 to 00120 UTC on 6180 kHz. The SIO code was 433. Radio Filipinas English Service report on Filipinas government economic policy and message from Filipinas president was heard at 210 UTC to 0215 UTC on 21720 kHz. The SIO code was 444. KNLS Christian Broadcasting in English Gospel Music and Discussion about Jesus was heard at 0215 to 0227 UTC on 13670 kHz. The SIO code was 444. China Radio International Hindi Service Discussion on SAARC and Kathmandu Declaration and Special Program China Kahani was heard at 1605 to 1615 UTC on 7265 kHz. The SI code was 444. NHK World Radio Urdu Service discussion between YL and OM about Japan and Pakistani celebration was heard at 1612 to 1620 UTC on 9440 kHz. 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Voice of Vietnam English Service OM report on cultural festivals was heard at 1620 to 1627 UTC on 7270 kHz. 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If you have any comments and suggestions, and send your reception report of this segment to the following email address dxbangla@gmail.com dxbangla@gmail.com. Okay, I will come with more DX news in the next edition. Till then, take care. Salahuddin Dollar, Rajshahi, Bangladesh.
0: Thank you, Salahuddin. Hello to Gustavo Lincoln in Sete Lagoas, Minas Gerais, Brazil, who sent us a reception report on our program in honor of 90 years of Radio Nacional da Amazônia. He says, I recorded it on camera and sent it to Radio Nacional da Amazônia so they can enjoy it. Very good. Thanks, Gustavo. Thanks also for a report from Brandon Jordan in Rossville, Tennessee, who says he has listened to WaveScan for years and to shortwave in general since 1976. We're ending today with music from Armenia. Thanks for listening to WaveScan, the international DX program, researched and written in Indianapolis by Dr. Adrian Peterson and in Los Angeles by Ray Robinson. 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I'm Jeff White at WRMI Shortwave in Okeechobee, Florida. Till next week, good listening, everyone.

0: Behold, the bridegroom cometh. Go ye out to meet him. 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
2: Praise God. Good to see everyone this morning. I'll tell you, we have everything in the world to rejoice in and give God praise about, no matter what's going on in the world. We know the end of the story. It turns out real well for those who trust in Christ. Praise God. Well, it's interesting how weeks unfold and how the Lord works. Sometimes I'll start meditating on something and it's there all week and kind of unfolding. And other times I'll come to Saturday afternoon or evening and, Lord, I have no idea. But I did have some thoughts kind of percolate yesterday, so I'm just going to start, see how far it goes, and just alas, trust the Lord. What a thought. But I'll tell you, the Lord is so faithful. Well, let's turn to John chapter 13. You know, this is the occasion of the Lord's Supper, and yet you don't really see the usual presentation of that or the story of that unfolded as you do in the other Gospels. But there's something else that happened that particular night that I believe is important. And John was inspired to write about it so that we could know what happened. And I'll just go ahead and start reading. It was just before the Passover festival. Jesus knew that the hour had come for him to leave this world and go to the Father. Having loved his own who were in the world, he loved them to the end. The evening meal was in progress, and the devil had already prompted Judas, the son of Simon Iscariot, to betray Jesus. Jesus knew that the Father had put all things under his power and that he had come from God and was returning to God. And then it takes a strange turn. So, in light of who I am, I'm the Son of God, I'm getting ready to be on a throne. So what does he do? He gets up, got up from the meal, took off his outer clothing, and wrapped a towel around his waist. After that, he poured water into a basin and began to wash his disciples' feet, drying them with the towel that was wrapped around him. That doesn't sound like a great ruler who's going to rule over the universe, does it? There's something really different about this and about the character of the one who did it. And there's something the Lord wants all of his people to understand in a much deeper way.

you know, attractive part that we have, dirty. They wore sandals in those days. Their feet were came in. They were dirty. They needed their feet washed. And here's Jesus. Instead of saying, "Hey, where's the household servant? Come on, let's get this show on the road here. I'm the Lord. Let's get this done right." He himself gets down on the floor and washes the disciples' feet. Do you think there's something he just might want to be conveying to you and to me this morning? Think about something he had said not all that long before. I think it's in Matthew chapter 20. And this was, a lot of this has to do with the relationship of believers to one another. And our place and our position and our identity. And you remember how they were going.

mother of Zebedee's sons, is that James and John, I believe, come to Jesus and said, I got a request for you. Would you please allow my sons to sit on your right hand and on your left hand when you come to your place of glory? Now think about what the spirit behind that. Do you think the Lord wants us to chase after status and glory and all those kinds of things? And yet here they were, in the process of learning about God and about His kingdom and His ways, and boy, there was a need for a lesson, wasn't there? And of course, we know how the other disciples felt about that. They were thoroughly upset. In fact, the word here is indignant, angry. Verse 25, I believe, of Matthew 20, it says, Jesus called them together and said, you know that the rulers of the Gentiles lord it over them, and their high officials exercise authority over them. Not so with you. Instead, whoever wants to become great among you must be your servant. And whoever wants to be first must be your slave. Just as the Son of Man did not come to be served, but to serve, and to give His life as a ransom for many. Let that sink in. Here is the one above all. I mean, other than the Father Himself, He's the one who deserves all the praise and the glory, the great Son of God, the one through whom the Father created everything. The perfect representation of the Father's being in bodily form. There He is. And He came down and took the place of a servant. He was more concerned with their needs than His own. Now think about what that conveys to us about His sense of who He was. I mean, He knew who He was. It just said that. He knew He was headed for a throne. And yet His identity, His sense of who He was and what His reason for being was not to sit on that throne and lord it over everybody, because that's the way the world works. It was to serve. And not to serve Himself, because isn't that kind of like human nature? We all serve. We just serve self most of the time without even thinking about it. But here He is. Now, you know, we've heard a lot, and rightly so, about identity, our identity, who we are. We're children of God. We're known and loved and planned for before the foundation of the world. We were created to rule, and we're this and we're that. And whoa. But here is the greatest thing that I believe God seeks for it to be our identity. And that's a servant. How many of you think of yourself as this is my reason for being? This is the reason I'm here. That's the reason Jesus was there. And look what He left in order to come there. And the place that He took. He didn't come to say, here I am. He came to serve the needs, the eternal, spiritual, the real needs of those that He met. That was the identity of the Son of God. I am a servant. I think there's even prophecies. I didn't take time to look them up. But doesn't Isaiah 53 refer to Him as a servant? And there was another scripture, my servant. I'll tell you. He served God, but the service that He rendered to God was to serve us. That tells you everything we need to know about the heart of God. Wow. That's incredible. So here He is, reinforcing that message that He had given to them. You're not to occupy, you're not to look for places of honor and prestige and power and authority over other people. Your relationship with other people is to be defined by serving them. Now, does that mean you're just nobody and worthless and they're supposed to be your boss? No, it means that my main interest, my reason for who I am and what God has gifted me with,

0: is not so I can be something. It's so that I have the power to do something that is focused on you and your welfare. Does that not apply to every single follower of Jesus? Are you a son of the king or are you a servant? Both. But the character of what that God is looking for, the functional character of God's children, is that we are here to serve one another. Think about Paul and his identity. He writes about that in Philippians chapter 1. I'm not going to turn over there. You're familiar with it. But Paul shows the purpose of his life as, for to me, to live is Christ and to die is gain. So there's your ultimate win-win. We've talked about that many times. But then he goes on and talks about how, boy, if it was up to me, I'd go right now. That's the best option I've got. I mean, oh, wow, if I could just go there, I'd be done with all of this. But he says, that's not what is most important to me. What was most important to Paul? What was most important to Paul? It was to stay and serve the people to whom he had been sent. It's necessary for me to stay here for your sake. If Paul were going to just think selfishly, say, oh God, take me home. I'm done with all these crazy people. I'm supposed to be serving them, and they're a problem. They're a pain half the time. But here he is, serving and laying down his life, going through all that he went through. He didn't do that so he could be the Apostle Paul. Wow. He went through that so he could serve the king. But serving and being the slave of the king means being your servant in the sense that I'm living for your benefit. That whatever God's given me is not for me, it's for you. Why did the Father anoint Jesus? In fact, you see the very character of God himself. How did Jesus do what he did? We've said this many times. The Father, dwelling in him, was doing his work. Well, that's kind of a picture of what the Lord is seeking from us. The Lord Jesus, who dwells in us by the Spirit, is doing his work. Well, what is his work? To lift us up and make us somebody? Or to say, I am empowering you to share my life with other people so that they can enjoy an eternal benefit. Okay? Just think about the simplicity of this lesson. So anyway, comes to Peter, good old Peter, just reacts with all kinds of human zeal and human understanding, and he came to Simon Peter, this is verse 6 back in John 13, rather, who said to him, Lord, are you going to wash my feet? Peter just had this sense, look, I know who you are. You're the Lord. This isn't right.
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0: Hello and welcome to WaveScan, the international DX program, researched and written in Indianapolis by Dr. Adrian Peterson and in Los Angeles by Ray Robinson, and produced in the studios of WRMI Shortwave in Okeechobee, Florida. I'm Jeff White. This is edition NWS 917 for release on Sunday, September 20th, 2026. On the program today, the coming of commercial radio to Antigua, more from the HFCC conference in Armenia, and our Bangladesh DX report from Salahuddin Dollar. Back in 2018 and 2021, we brought you the stories of shortwave and mediumwave broadcasting from the Caribbean island of Antigua. Ray Robinson says he struggles to remember what he had for breakfast this morning and certainly doesn't remember those stories, so he's been looking at the island of Antigua again and has put together an update with some audio clips for this week's feature. So here's Ray once again from Los Angeles.
1: Thanks, Jeff. The history of radio broadcasting from and on the Caribbean island of Antigua is an interesting one. Antigua is actually the main island of a small country called Antigua and Barbuda, which comprises those two islands and 52 other small islands, all located at the northern end of the arc of islands that form the West Indies. Formerly part of the UK's Leeward Islands colony, Antigua and Barbuda gained internal autonomy in 1967 and then became fully independent from the UK in 1981. The total population is only about 106,000, and the capital is St. John's on the northwest coast of Antigua. The first radio station of sorts in Antigua was an American Forces Radio Service, AFRS Amplifier Station, which was set up during World War II. The United States operated two naval bases on the north coast from which they could provide protection for the Panama Canal, and the station's purpose was to serve the military personnel on those bases. But it wasn't really a broadcasting station per se. It was a wired operation with both relayed AFRS programming and local programming played through strategically located loudspeakers throughout the American bases. If you've seen the 1970s TV series MASH, which was set during the Korean War and depicted the same type of programming with local announcements coming through a loudspeaker on top of a tall pole, you'll have a good mental picture of what the setup was like in Antigua. The second station was opened by the government-owned Antigua Broadcasting Service, or ABS. This station began life as a small privately owned 40-watt shortwave station run by aviation pioneer Sir Frank Delisle in the early 1950s, operating on 3255 kHz in the 90-meter tropical band with a simple center-fed doublet antenna at his home in St. John's. But the Antigua Broadcasting Service was officially organized in February 1956, taking over Sir Frank's shortwave programming and equipment the following year, in 1957. Initially, they planned to upgrade the shortwave transmitter to 500 watts, but instead, in 1960, a new 500-watt medium-wave transmitter was installed on 644 kHz. 5 years later again, the medium wave frequency was adjusted to 620 kHz to fit conventional Western Hemisphere 10 kHz channel spacing, and the station began identifying as Radio Antigua. Subsequently, the power level was increased to 5 kilowatts, and later again to 10 kilowatts.
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1: 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Today they can be heard on 90.5 FM with 3 kilowatts. And then there came commercial station ZDK. In the 1950s and 60s, there were only three radio stations in the Leeward Islands, the northern half of the West Indies. These were ZJB, Radio Montserrat, with 1 kilowatt on 885 kHz, ZIZ in St. Kitts with 5 kilowatts on 570 kHz, and the aforementioned Radio Antigua, all of which were operated on a part-time non-commercial basis by the respective governments of those islands. So, curious Antiguans regularly tuned in to broadcasts from further afield, such as commercial WSTA on St. Thomas in the US Virgin Islands, WIBS, the Windward Islands Broadcasting Service on shortwave from Grenada, much further south, and an English language request program called Caribbean Matinee from station WAPA in Puerto Rico. WSTA in St. Thomas even accommodated listeners on Antigua with a special daily program called Antigua Antics. So there was clearly a need for a commercial station in Antigua. Local entrepreneur Ivor Grenville Bird saw the opportunity and, using his middle name, set up a company called Grenville Radio Limited. After several applications to the local administration, Grenville was finally granted a license to operate a commercial radio broadcasting station. The authorities didn't think the company had the wherewithal to actually create the station, but with the help of a loan from the local branch of the Canadian Imperial Bank of Commerce, which was secured by some land that Bird's father owned, they were indeed able to purchase a new 10-kilowatt medium-wave transmitter and studio equipment from the Harris Company in Illinois, USA. A friend of Bird's, Keith Edwards, provided a building on Temple Street in St. John's and also refurbished it to house the studios. The property was then leased to the radio station at a low rent. And thus ZDK was launched on November the 30th, 1970, with 10 kilowatts on 1100 kilohertz. The company also had a 10-watt directional STL or studio-to-transmitter link for ZDK on 99.0 MHz FM to feed the signal from the studio to the transmitter on top of Boggy Peak, the highest peak on the island. If you were in the right place, this was the first time programming could be heard in St. John's on both the AM and FM dials. In 1993, the station moved the studios into its own building at the corner of Bird and All Saints Roads in St. John's. Here's another clip from 2001.
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1: ZDK has used various slogans over the years, such as the Big 11 and the Big Bad Z, and at one stage they considered installing a 50 kilowatt medium wave transmitter. But eventually, like the government station, they also abandoned medium wave in favour of FM, where they can now still be heard at 97.1 MHz, identifying as ZDK Liberty Radio International. 5 years after the launch of ZDK, a third medium wave station on Antigua was inaugurated as the religious Caribbean Radio Lighthouse on September 7, 1975. 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In 2001, they adjusted their frequency to the regular 10 kHz space channel of 1160 kHz, and in 2017, their studios were rebuilt and moved about a mile to the coastal town of Valley Church. 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The medium wave transmitter, a 10 kilowatt Nortel unit, remains on the air to this day and is the only medium wave station still on the air from Antigua. It's a great catch on 1160 kHz if you could null out KSL in Salt Lake City.
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1: In 1976, a large new shortwave station was installed on the island of Antigua as a joint operation by the BBC in London and Deutsche Welle in Bonn. It was operated under the auspices of the Caribbean Relay Company Limited and utilised four 250 kilowatt transmitters. A transmission site was constructed near Seaview Farm, ironically almost in the centre of the island of Antigua, and this was operational for 29 years before being closed and dismantled in 2005.

0: This is DBC Caribbean Relay Station, broadcasting to Central America and the Caribbean area on 6.195 megahertz in the 49-meter band.
1: But as well as operating the shortwave transmitters, the Caribbean Relay Company also transmitted the BBC World Service on 98.1 FM for the local population, including the regular regional news programme, Caribbean Report. This continued after the close of the shortwave site and is still on the air today, although the frequency is now 89.1 FM with 5 kilowatts. For about 12 years, there was also a Voice of America relay station on Antigua. An agreement between the United States and the autonomous nation of Antigua and Barbuda for this station was signed in 1980. A 17-acre site adjacent to an American Air Force base at Coolidge on the north coast of the island was acquired. Construction work began in January 1981, and the station first went on the air on April the 12th of that same year, 1981. Voice of America identified the location as Judge Bay. The original equipment for VOA Antigua consisted of a 50-kilowatt medium-wave transmitter on 1580 kHz and a single omnidirectional tower. Since power on the island could be unreliable, two 200 kVA generators provided backup power as needed. Programming was a shortwave feed from VOA Greenville, North Carolina, which was relayed in English for 4 hours each night for the Eastern Caribbean. In 1983, the station implemented a two-tower directional antenna system configured for coverage to the south. The last entry in the World Radio TV Handbook for VOA Antigua was for the year 1993, seeming to indicate that the station was closed after a dozen years of service. Like a similar VOA relay station in Costa Rica at the same time, it was closed due to budget cuts. So today in Antigua, there is the one remaining station on medium wave, Caribbean Radio Lighthouse on 1160 kHz, along with some 20 government, private, commercial and religious stations on FM, and just a single FM station on the island of Barbuda, 30 miles to the north. Back to you, Jeff.
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0: Last week, we heard the opening session of the recent High Frequency Coordination Conference, which took place in Yerevan, Armenia. Today, we have an interview with Haik Amirian, which was one of the hosts of the meeting. Haik, we are sitting here at the B26 Global Coordination Conference in Yerevan, Armenia. And some people even ask me, where is Armenia? Actually, there are a lot of Armenians in the U.S., right?
1: Absolutely, yes. We have one of the largest Armenian communities outside Armenia, which is one of the biggest concentration of Armenians in California and in East Coast as well. So first and foremost, thank you very much for the opportunity to host the conference here in Armenia. It's an honor for us to have you guys here. And here we have been a huge amount of heritage and a lot of history behind our radio broadcasting, starting from 1960s. One of the oldest Armenian radio broadcasting stations was founded, which we will have an opportunity to visit shortly later this week and show you guys around and see if this is something that we can compare with American stations or European stations. And of course, it's back in the day, these stations were using to jam other stations like Western broadcasters, but now we are using to work together and to bring peace and bring the information and prayers to the countries we are broadcasting. So thank you again.
0: Well, now, we just arrived here in Yerevan a couple of days ago, and with the conference preparations, haven't had much time to see things. But what are like the main, would you say, tourist attractions in Yerevan?
1: Yeah, we have a lot of historic places, and the heritage is very vast. We have a lot of monasteries dating back to 5th century, 6th century, and we have, of course, pre-Christian sites as well that we will have an opportunity to visit, one of which will be the Temple of Garni, which is very similar to the Acropolis Temple in Athens, similar architecture type.
0: Most of the country is Christian, right?
1: Yes, the majority of Armenians are Christians, about 99%, and we are, in fact, one of the actually the first country to take Christianity as national religion in 301 after Christ.
0: Mm-hmm. So these monasteries are from the, which church? The Apostolic?
1: Armenian Apostolic Church. Uh-huh. This is the main church that we follow. And mm-hmm. usually what we do, we try to be there, especially on Sundays when there is a liturgy. However, anytime you go, you will see. I will ask you later when we visit. We will see. Every time you go, it's a great place to have a peace, a prayer, and it's just a best time to take with a little historic visits to different parts. Most of the countries very small, so you can visit from one end to another end about 2-3 hours, so that's a good thing.
0: Well, speaking of Christianity, one of the main symbols that we've seen everywhere here is Mount Ararat, right?
1: Yes.
0: Which is where historically Noah's Ark is supposed to be, right?
1: Yes, that symbolizes our faith, where when Noah's Ark, after the floods, he landed into the top of the mountain, and with his family and all the animals he was bringing with him, he entered to the valley, Ararat Valley, which is nowadays our

0: And that's the biblical mountain of ours, which is always been the dream for us. And indeed, my ancestors, they were my great grandparents. They were born right in the region where Ararat mountain is. So for me personally, it has more meaning.
1: Sure. But the mountain itself is in Turkey, is it right?
0: Exactly. Okay. It's in Turkey, but from wherever street you see it, it feels so close. It feels it's all, even though it's in Turkey, it's always in our hearts.
1: Mm-hmm. And I understand that somewhere here in Yerevan, you can actually sometimes see it from here. Is that right?
0: Yes. There are a lot of streets. They are designed specifically to make Ararat visible from all angles. So we got lucky to have architects that did that.
1: on Wednesday, I know we're going to a place, I think about an hour from here, for a tour and a dinner. And that's another one of these historic places, right?
0: Exactly. We will visit the cemetery, an old cemetery in Noraduz, where we have one of the oldest collections of cross stones. Those are called cross stones. In Armenian, they are called khachkars. These are cross craved in the stones that symbolizes our faith and history. And they are, you can't find an identical cross stone. Every cross stone is unique, and there is no copies of those. Mm. And we had a huge collection of cross stones abroad, where unfortunately got destroyed. However, this will be the second largest collection that's still standing. We have cross stones from the 2nd century, from the 3rd century, and these are unique pieces of history to get to know.
2: 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We'll have more of that interview in the next edition of WaveScan. But right now, we're going to Bangladesh. Here's Salahuddin Dalar with his DX report.
3: 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This is Salahuddin Dalar from Rajshahi, Bangladesh. 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While talking about devastation after flood in Nepal was heard at 1630 to 1640 UTC on 9405 kHz, the SIO code was 433. 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The SIO code was 433. September 12, BBC in English News by OM and Weil was heard at 00100 to 00110 UTC on 9590 kHz. The SIO code was 333. China Radio International report on India and Russia was heard at 00115 to 00120 UTC on 6180 kHz. The SIO code was 433. Radio Filipinas English Service report on Filipinas government economic policy and message from Filipinas President was heard at 210 UTC to 0215 UTC on 21720 kHz. The SIO code was 444. KNLS Christian Broadcasting in English Gospel music and discussion about Jesus was heard at 0215 to 0227 UTC on 13670 kHz. The SIO code was 444. China Radio International Hindi Service discussion on SAARC and Kathmandu Declaration and special program China Kahani was heard at 1605 to 1615 UTC on 7265 kHz. The SI code was 444. NSK World Radio Urdu Service discussion between YL and OM about Japan and Pakistani celebration was heard at 1612 to 1620 UTC on 9440 kHz. 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If you have any comments and suggestions, and send your reception report of this segment to the following email address dxbangla@gmail.com. dxbangla@gmail.com. Okay, I will come with more DX news in the next edition. Till then, take care. Salahuddin Dollar, Rajshahi, Bangladesh.
2: Thank you, Salahuddin. Hello to Gustavo Lincoln in Sete Lagoas, Minas Gerais, Brazil, who sent us a reception report on our program in honor of 90 years of Rádio Nacional da Amazônia. He says, I recorded it on camera and sent it to Rádio Nacional da Amazônia so they can enjoy it. Well, very good. Thanks, Gustavo. Thanks also for a report from Brandon Jordan in Rossville, Tennessee, who says he has listened to WaveScan for years and to shortwave in general since 1976. We're ending today with music from Armenia. Thanks for listening to WaveScan, the international DX program, researched and written in Indianapolis by Dr. Adrian Peterson and in Los Angeles by Ray Robinson. 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I'm Jeff White at WRMI Shortwave in Okeechobee, Florida. Till next week, good listening, everyone.

Welcome to School of the Spirit. I'm your teacher, Pastor Philip Nelms. You're invited to spend the next half hour with us, where you'll be taught how to walk in victory by the power of the Holy Spirit and by the Word of God. Come and join us today as we continue our lesson. We pray that the Lord bless you with revelation and understanding from His Word. Thank you for joining us. Welcome back to the School of the Spirit. We're continuing on our series we're calling Prosperity with Purpose. And today's message is subtitled, The Priority of Love. The Priority of Love. Let's start with our text from Matthew 6:33. Let's start back in verse 31. And it says, Therefore take no thought, saying, What shall we eat? Or what shall we drink? Or wherewithal shall we be clothed? For after all of these things do the Gentiles seek. For your heavenly Father knows that you have need of all of these things. But seek ye first the kingdom of God and His righteousness, and all of these things shall be added unto you. The Bible says that people who structured their lives around just getting the money, just getting the stuff for the sake of themselves only, Jesus said they're idolaters. Earlier in Matthew chapter 6, He says you're worshiping a god called mammon. So living a life like that is worshiping at the altar of this demon principality called mammon. There's a very high price to pay for worshiping idols. That price gets paid both on the earth while you're alive, and then there's the bigger price, which is the eternal price. And Jesus said, you cannot serve both God and mammon. He said, you're going to have to make a choice. You'll have to make this choice daily. Jesus said, don't think about tomorrow. Just deal with the things of today. You make the choice today. Look to me today for what you need, and I'll see that you have it. One of the traps of mammon is looking ahead at what you don't have or what you think you're going to need, and you end up making choices and decisions to help prosper and get money for the future, but that you don't know what the future holds yet. Jesus said, live in today. What is the godly purpose for earthly prosperity? We know God's good. He wants to take good care of us. But there is a bigger purpose for the reason He wants to give us abundance. And the answer is, for the sake of the gospel. Jesus came and paid a high price to redeem mankind. And then He told us, go out there and work as laborers, harvest for Him. And the gospel takes money. Those who are willing to forfeit their own stuff, their time, their money, their goods, because they love Jesus, because they love people and they love the gospel, Jesus said that those are the ones who qualify to actually receive a hundredfold return of that investment. You know, I gave you three witnesses from Scripture about that, from Matthew, Mark, and Luke. In recording that encounter that Jesus had when He met the rich young ruler, and we showed how in that encounter, Jesus put a spotlight on covetousness that was hidden in the young man's heart. When Jesus said, come and follow me, go sell what you have, he went away sad because it exposed that in his heart. He had put his trust in his wealth. But after that encounter, Jesus told his disciples that those who would be willing to lay down their earthly things like that for the sake of the gospel, those are the ones that qualify for this 100-fold return in the earth. And if you only give to God because you think you're getting something out of it, that's a trap. We do know that God's promises are good. He is about prospering His children. All of those things are true. He loves us. He desires us to be blessed even with some earthly things, just some things to enjoy, according to the Word. But when it comes to our giving, we should always be asking ourselves this question. Would I still give of my money, my goods, my time, if there was no earthly reward for it? Jesus didn't tell
the rich young ruler what he would get if he walked away from it. He didn't know ahead of time what the benefits of his obedience would be. Jesus just gave him an instruction, and he said, come follow me, sell your stuff, give it to the poor. And then Jesus just let him believe, you know, whatever. He let him believe that he would be broke. Because this man trusted his wealth, he went away from Jesus sad. One of the reasons that some people don't see the return that they expected on their giving. You know, the scripture talks about giving is given unto you. There's a promise of increased return when we give. But many people aren't seeing that. And one of those reasons is that many people give from a wrong heart. In the old covenant, you were commanded to give the offerings. But it didn't matter what your heart was about it. As long as you showed up and you obeyed that command, you're okay. But the new covenant actually has a higher requirement. The scripture says that God looks at the heart. It's not just enough to go through the motions of obedience. You've got to do it with a right heart. The scripture says in Isaiah, you have to be both willing and obedient if you want to eat the good of the land. It's possible to do something that's right in obedience and yet still not have a willing heart while you do it. You know, Jesus said that people can commit adultery in their hearts, and it's the same to him as if they did it physically. Under the new covenant, it's not just about our actions. It's about the heart. It's about our motives. And this is one of the reasons that prosperity can fail to materialize for some people, even after they've done the right actions of giving. You know, we should always be asking ourselves, am I giving from a right place? Is my heart right in my giving? I'm going to read from 2 Corinthians chapter 9, verses 6 through 9. This is out of the Amplified Classic. And it says, now remember this, he who sows sparingly will also reap sparingly, and he who sows generously, that blessings may come to others, will also reap generously and be blessed. Let each one give thoughtfully and with purpose, just as he's decided in his heart, not grudgingly or under compulsion, for God loves a cheerful giver and delights in the one whose heart is in his gift. And God is able to make all grace, every favor and earthly blessing come in abundance to you, so that you may always, under all circumstances, regardless of the need, have complete sufficiency in everything, being completely self-sufficient in him, and have an abundance for every good work and act of charity. As it is written, and forever remains written, he, the benevolent and generous person, scattered abroad, he gave to the poor, his righteousness endures forever. And I often say 2 Corinthians 9:8 is the true definition of prosperity. You have an abundance for everything that you need and more than enough left over to be able to give to every good work. Now, I want to point out that the heart is very much involved with this type of giving. This person gave generously. He wasn't stingy. The person wasn't sour about giving away his stuff to help someone else. This person did his giving thoughtfully. He did it on purpose because it was in his heart. He wanted to do it because he was motivated by love and by compassion for someone in need. This person did not have to be browbeaten into giving. He gave willingly and cheerfully. And God said it delights his heart when someone gives that way. This is the person upon whom God will make every favor and earthly blessing come to, so that they never run out, they never lack, and they always have more than enough for themselves and over and above to give to every good work. In other words, they're never short when it comes time to give to the gospel.
or give to the needy, or give to kingdom purposes. They have all their needs met, they have abundance, and they have a lot left over to give. Their giving is for the sake of the gospel and not for themselves. It's a problem I have when some people say, you know, I don't need much. It's just me, I don't need much, just a little bit, and I'm fine. The problem with that statement is it's selfish. It's just all about them. What about the people around you that have needs, that can't help themselves? God needs some people that he can trust with overflow, that they won't spend it all on themselves, but they'll put it away and they'll help others. And this is the heart that Jesus desires for his church to have. Yet many people in the church lack that kind of heart. All right, some people in the church go through the motions of giving, and they're doing it out of duty only. It's not that they shouldn't give. They're giving with their hands, but inside they're withholding and begrudging that act with their hearts. But the motives for our giving matter to God. Not every offering that is brought to God is considered an acceptable offering. The scripture says that man looks on the outward appearances and actions, but God is looking at the heart. All things are open before his eyes. He knows the thoughts behind our actions. This is why we can't judge people's motivations for what they do, because we can't see their heart. Two people can be standing side by side. They can give the same generous amount and in the same service. And one of those people is jumping up and down for joy on the inside for that opportunity to give, while the other person can be hating it the whole time and thinking, well, there goes my money. There goes my bass boat. There goes my motorcycle. Only one of those two is going to receive blessing of their giving. The 2 Corinthians 9:8 blessing of abounding grace to prosper doesn't come on all people just because they give. It comes on people whose heart is right with Jesus when they give. And if your heart isn't right, you need to hold on to your offering until you get your heart right. I'm not saying you're not supposed to give. You need to get your heart right and then go give your offering. Matthew 5, 23 and 24 says this, therefore, if you bring your gift to the altar, and there you remember that your brother's got aught against you, in other words, the Holy Spirit brought something up, you leave your gift right there at the altar, you go away, you first get reconciled to your brother, and then come back and offer your gift. If you're in strife with your brother, don't give that gift until you make it right. Your gift will not be accepted before God, and you'll see no return on it. Let's read from James chapter 4. I'm going to start with verse 1. What is causing the quarrels and the fights among you? Don't they come from the evil desires that war within you? You want what you don't have, so you scheme and you kill to get it. You're jealous of what others have, but you can't get it, so you fight and you wage war to take it away from them. Yet you don't have what you want because you won't ask God for it, and even when you ask, you don't get it because your motives are all wrong. You want only what gives you pleasure. You adulterers. God calls these people spiritual adulterers, not because they're actually committing adultery, but because of the idols in their heart. In other words, they're worshipers of mammon. Don't you realize that friendship with the world makes you an enemy of God? I say it again. If you want to be a friend of the world, you make yourself an enemy of God. Do you think the scriptures have no meaning? They say that God is passionate, that his spirit that he's placed within us should be faithful to him. And he gives grace generously. As the scriptures say, God opposes the proud, but he gives grace to the humble. So humble yourselves before God. Resist the devil, and he'll flee from you. Come close to God, and God will come close to you. Wash your hands, you sinners. Purify your hearts, for your loyalty is divided between God and the world. Let there be tears for what you've done. Let there be sorrow and deep grief. Let there be sadness instead of laughter and gloom instead of joy. Humble yourselves, therefore, before the Lord, and he will lift you up in honor.
About a week ago, the Lord really opened up to me James chapter 4 and chapter 5 and how these chapters relate to this topic of kingdom prosperity. These two chapters could be considered a masterclass in how not to prosper. God is under no obligation to prosper anyone whose heart is not right towards Him and whose heart is not right towards people, towards brothers and sisters. According to James, people are getting jealous of what other people have. They lust for their things. They go to war with their brother. They fight. They steal. They bicker. They don't seek God for themselves, and even when they do seek God for what they want, they're asking amiss because they only desire to consume it on their own lusts. They don't have a heart for the gospel or for the well-being of the body of Christ. By the way, this book of James was written to Christian Jews who had been scattered in the diaspora. Okay, these were Christians, not the world that, it wasn't the world, it wasn't the unsaved that James was speaking to. No, he was rebuking Christians. And what was happening there is still happening in the church today. You would think these were unsaved because that's how they were behaving. They had no love for anyone but themselves. And it's much like that today. The spirit of narcissism has infected the body of Christ. It's just all about me. Apostle Paul said you can give everything you have, and you can even give your body to be burned. But if you aren't doing it from a heart of love, then it will profit you nothing. Now, this is why some people's prosperity hasn't manifested. There is no profit to the one who doesn't operate in the new covenant commandment of love. So our giving must be done from a heart of love if we expect to harvest increase on that giving. We are to give because we love Jesus, we love His gospel, and we should give to help others in need because we love people. And if love is missing, the word says, don't bother your giving. Verse 11 says, don't speak evil against each other, dear brothers and sisters. If you criticize and judge each other, then you are criticizing and judging God's law. But your job is to obey the law, not to judge whether it applies to you. God alone who gave the law is the judge. He alone has the power to save or destroy. So what right do you have to judge your neighbor? Look here, you who say, today or tomorrow, we're going to go to a certain town and we're going to stay there. We're going to do business there and we're going to make a profit. How do you know what your life will be like tomorrow? Your life is like the morning fog. It's here for a little while, then it's gone. What you ought to say is, if the Lord wants us to, we will live and do this or that. Otherwise, you're boasting about your own pretentious plans, and all such boasting is evil. Remember, it is a sin to know what you ought to do and then not do it. I'll repeat that one. Remember, it is a sin to know what you ought to do and then not do it. James is saying, if you are walking in judgment against your brothers, you're not going to receive your reward. Actually, the word says that you will receive back the judgment that you sowed towards them. That's judging their hearts, why they do things. So when a person bases their life around business and profit only, there's nothing wrong with business, profit's good. But when that's your whole life, it revolves around business and profit rather than

many people do nothing at all because they think they can't do much? That makes no sense. If you can do something for someone, do it. They may still need help from others, but at least you contributed and lightened the load. Withholding from someone in need when it is within your power to help them is a real hot spot with the Lord. For number one, it's certainly not walking in love. It's not loving your neighbor like you love yourself. And this is a huge issue in the body. If you see someone hurting and the Holy Spirit says, go help them, you know, give them some money, but you harden your heart and you turn away from that, that is heartbreaking to the Lord. And yet, it's done all the time. Look, I've done it myself. I think we've all been guilty at one time or another. So, I'm looking in the mirror too. It's because of that internal fight with the fear of lack that we end up doing nothing. We think, but if I help them out, then I might run short. I'm not saying you have to do something that's beyond your ability. You have to be led by the Spirit. There are those out there who run a con game around churches because they know that there's this core value of generosity in the church, or there's supposed to be. But giving to the poor, God says, is lending to the Lord, and the Lord said he would repay you. And so, you know, that brings up another topic. Give it, don't lend it. Don't ask for it back. Just give what you can and do it without strings. All right, just because there's some wolves around doesn't give us the right to turn off our compassion. The Lord will let you know who the cons are. I've had to deal with cons over the years, quite often. But when the Lord says to give, give. When he says don't, then just listen to him, and instead of the con, you know, and you'll be just fine. Let me show you another example of this from the Word, straight out of the lips of Jesus. It's in Mark chapter 7. I'm going to start with verse 6. Jesus was in a little spat with the Pharisees, and they started it. And Jesus replied to the Pharisees and said, you hypocrites, Isaiah was right when he prophesied about you, for he wrote, these people honor me with their lips, but their hearts are far from me. See, it's not about what you say, it's about your heart. Their worship is a farce, for they teach man-made ideas as commands from God. For you ignore God's law and you substitute your own tradition. Then he said, you skillfully sidestep God's law in order to hold on to your own tradition. For instance, Moses gave you this law from God. Honor your father and mother. And anyone who speaks disrespectfully of father or mother must be put to death. But you say it's all right for people to say to their parents, sorry, I can't help you. For I have vowed to give to God what I would have given to you. In this way, you let them disregard their needy parents. And so you cancel the word of God in order to hand down your own tradition. And this is only one example among many others. Of all the things that Jesus could have come back with on that, this is the thing he chose to bring up to the Pharisees, because it was a hot button with him. He said these Pharisees would give offerings at the temple, which the scripture called that was Korban, and then he would tell the poor parents that they didn't have to support them because they gave away their support to God. So Jesus was hot about that. You see, the command to honor your parents wasn't just about showing them respect. Honor actually means money. They were to help provide for the financial needs of their parents. But the Pharisees were looking for loopholes to get out of that support. And Jesus didn't let them off the hook. You know, how many times has God moved on someone to give, and that person's response was, you know, but I give my tithe at church, so, you know, I'm fine. I don't have to help them. This is not how the kingdom works. That's not how the law of love works. James 2:15. I'm going to read 15 through 17, says, suppose you see a brother or a sister who has no food or clothing, and you say, goodbye, have a good day, stay warm, eat well, but then you don't give that person any food or clothing, what good does that do? So you see, faith by itself isn't enough. Unless it produces good deeds, then it is dead and useless. We said that in the kingdom of God, we don't just have rights and privileges, but we also have responsibilities. Some people, that's foreign teaching to them.

there's this grace teaching that basically says, I don't have to do anything because of this thing that I call grace. Now, it's false grace. It's actually not what the scripture calls grace. But people like to say, you know, I don't have to do those things because I'm under grace and that's under the law. I don't have to give. I don't have to help my church out. It's just what I decide to do. Jesus is okay with anything. No, what you're saying is you are your own God. You don't ask Jesus what you're supposed to do, and so you never find out. Or if you do and he tells you, you harden your heart and you don't do it anyway, probably because of fear of lack. But we still have a law in the new covenant. All right, the new covenant command is the law of love. And if we don't walk out the law of love through our actions, it does affect our prosperity. The law of love is always going to say give instead of withhold. Love is always going to say forgive. Love is always going to say stay out of strife. Love for God says, he's Lord. I don't just do whatever I want. I ask him. I walk with him daily. I don't fear lack because I know when I give and I give from a heart of love, when I give cheerfully, when I give in the right way, it pleases God's heart. I don't know about you, but I want to live my life in a way that God is happy with me, that he looks at me and smiles and goes, that's my boy. That's my son. He makes me happy. Well, the only way you're going to do that is walk in love. Love the Lord your God with all your heart, soul, mind, and strength, and then love your neighbor as yourself. Jesus said, on these two hangs all the law and the prophets. So in other words, everything in the old covenant is wrapped up in that law of love. People go, oh, old covenant is obsolete. Law of love isn't obsolete, and it wraps up all of those commands and instructions for good that was given in the old covenant. There's more we need to say about this, but we're out of time for today. Thank you again for joining us, and please tune in again for the next broadcast of School of the Spirit. Friend, if you've never made Jesus your Savior and Lord, would you please do it today? You can't afford to put it off one more minute. Your eternal destiny depends on knowing Jesus. Whatever situation you may be in, Jesus can take your life and make something beautiful of it. Jesus said, I am the way, the truth, and the life. And no man comes to the Father except that he comes through me. And Romans 10:9 tells us that if we confess with our mouth that Jesus is Lord, and we believe in our heart that God raised him from the dead, that we shall be saved. So if you would like to know him, repeat this prayer with me today and really mean it from your heart. Say after me, Jesus, I choose this day to make you Lord of my life. I believe that you are the Son of God, sent to the earth to pay the price for my sin by your death. I believe that you were raised from the dead and that you are alive today in heaven. Please take my life and do something great with it. Friend, if you prayed that prayer with me today and you meant it, then today is your birthday. Today is the day that you were born again into eternal life. We suggest that you find a good Bible-believing local church where you can connect with other Christian believers and grow in the Lord. This message has been brought to you today free of charge by the friends and ministry partners of Renaissance Christian Fellowship. 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
3: Hello and welcome to Science Unscripted. It's Connor here.
4: And Gabe.
3: With a wonderfully pronounced Gabe
4: on your end. Thank
3: you, Douglas. Yeah. Another email. This one actually kind of alarmed me. Because, I don't know, have you seen emails from a guy named Wayne before?
4: Over the years, I think one or two I've seen from
3: Wayne.
4: Have you?
3: Yeah. Okay, I hadn't. And the first sentence alarmed me because he writes, I've probably written 50 or 60 emails to you.
4: What?
3: Yeah, that's how this begins.
4: To what address?
3: I'm thinking, oh no, I felt really bad. I don't think we've had any listeners write that often.
4: A lot of the emails from Mark land in my spam folder, so maybe that's what's happening with Wayne's emails.
3: Yeah. Well, and Mark, I know you're listening, Mark. You write some wild emails. Do you see his last one?
4: No. I'm telling you, they land in my spam folder.
3: He found a Dalmatian. Gabe had his Dalmatian on the program recently, Beavis.
4: Yeah.
3: Except this Dalmatian looked like maybe it had rabies, and he sent that picture to us.
4: Cool.
3: Thank you for that, Mark. No, Wayne starts off, I've probably written 50 or 60 emails to you since discovering your delightfully quirky program several years ago. Problem being, they never got beyond cerebral composition at 3 in the morning with an old and temperamental laptop that wouldn't get on board my wanting to write you. He didn't actually write the emails.
4: So he wrote them in his head and then didn't send them.
3: We've all done that, haven't we?
4: Yeah, sure.
3: Strongly worded emails. Although in this case, more, hopefully not that kind of email.
4: Okay, well, what did Wayne say this time? The one that he actually sent?
3: He said, I did, however, make note of your email address, and if my old and quirky self got that right, then this note should reach you. Do let me know if it does. That's all I'm doing here, Wayne. We got it. You made it. After 50 or 60 cerebrally composed emails, and I don't know how many written ones you have made, Science Unscripted, and that makes my day.
4: Thank you, Wayne.
3: Thank you, Wayne. Wayne, I hope you and none of our other listeners out there are suffering from what I'm going to be talking about right at the top here. This is osteoporosis. Mm. If you don't have this or don't have anyone in your family who's had it, you've probably heard of it.
4: My mom's got it.
3: Does she?
4: Yeah.
3: Yeah, this is the gradual weakening of the bones in your body, the structure that holds everything together. Roughly 500 million people on planet Earth will have this at some point in their life. This is something I think almost all of us can expect to be confronted with. And, yeah, presents most commonly as, like, a broken wrist, a broken hip, and those hip injuries can long-term end up being fatal. Those are extremely dangerous. And also to the vertebrae. Horrible stuff. And that's why I was really excited about a study that shouldn't have done what it did. It was a phase one trial. And what that means is, in this case, obviously connected to osteoporosis, they're only trying to figure out, is this medical intervention that we're thinking about doing, that we want to do, does it hurt the person we're trying it on?
4: Yeah.
3: Because you could create a molecule.
4: Yeah,
3: is it safe for them? And you can up the dosage or lower the dosage, but that's the only thing you're trying to look at with that part of the trial. And in this case, they saw a lot more, and it was with 10 women. So just that is a caveat. This is not a large number of people. They were between the ages of 50 and 72. And what they did is they extracted bone marrow from their hips.
4: Mm-hmm.
3: And then they took that bone marrow out, and they isolated something. I'm going to refer to them as MSCs. The technical term I'm going to read this is mesenchymal stem stromal cells. Think of them as stem cells. Basically, they are. They're a certain kind of stem cell. They took those stem cells out of their hip bones, put them in a petri dish, and cultured them, meaning they fed them and made more of them.
4: Mm-hmm.
3: So now you've got a lot of these things.
4: Yep.
3: Then the only other thing that they really did is if you inject those back into the person's bloodstream from whom you took them originally, there's a chance they might not get back to the bones that they need to, back into the bone marrow. So they edited them in a very specific way to increase the likelihood that they would get back home effectively.
4: Yeah.
3: And they did this to the women. And astonishingly, they noticed immediate differences, or at least in the time frame that they were looking at. So the 2 years before intervention and the 2 years after intervention, these were women who had an advanced stage of osteoporosis, obviously for an experiment like this.
4: Okay.
3: And in the 2 years beforehand, on average, those women would have had something like 8 incidents connected to osteoporosis.
4: Yeah.
3: That dropped from 8 down to 0.5.
4: And they were just looking for the number of incidents, not that they didn't measure bone density before and after?
3: No, they did. Okay. And they also saw an increase in bone density.
4: This so you appears, take these edited cells, add them to the bones or to the marrow?
3: Inject them back into
4: back the, in there, back and then the, their bones become stronger?
3: Back into the bloodstream.
4: Yeah.
3: Again, 10 women. This is an experiment that was conducted through the University of Murcia in Spain. But very, very promising results when it wasn't the time to even really be looking for that. Huh. I think they would have been happy with this is safe.
4: Yeah.
3: It didn't cause anyone to feel sick.
4: Yeah, yeah. I mean, we talk all the time about how artificial intelligence is going to change our world. In the realm of medicine, genetically engineered cells, there is no doubt about it that is the future of medicine. And this is just one more example of that coming.
3: For anyone who wants to go in and look at the study itself, and I imagine there are probably a lot of people out there who would, right? This is an issue, a disease that affects a lot of people. It's in the journal Cell. Unfortunately, it is paywalled. It's called Glycocalyx-Edited Mesenchymal Stem Stromal Cell Therapy in Advanced Osteoporosis. I've said this before on the show. I'll repeat it now. You have to pay money for that PDF if you want to get it. That's how these journals work, unfortunately, unless...
4: Get in touch with the researcher.
3: You use the trick we've talked about on the show, which is you email the lead researcher or any of the researchers. They're based in Spain and say, hey, I would really like to know more about this because someone in my family has it or I think I might have it.
4: Send me a copy.
3: Send me a copy, please.
4: All right. This next one, Connor, it hits really close to home. This is a study from Japan, and it happens to be about gum disease.
3: Okay. I knew this was coming, but it's still funny.
4: Yeah.
3: Because you've talked multiple times on this show about your own battles with...
4: Well, it's a common thing. In the United States, 40% of people deal with at least gingivitis. There are two importantly different kinds of gum disease or bleeding gums or however you want to call it. The first one is gingivitis, and the second one is... periodontitis or periodontal disease.
3: That was you, right?
4: Yeah, that's
3: you had and you attributed it to a period of time where you were not engaging in dental hygiene
4: delve into that at this point in time. Yeah. I've made my mistakes, and that's just what I'm going to have to deal with in life. But the important part is that gingivitis, it can go away. You can deal with it, and it's not chronic. Periodontitis, if you have it, you have it forever. And it has to do with inflammation in the mouth. And the study in Japan, to come back to it, they looked at 1,400 adults age 60 and above for 10 years. And at the beginning of that 10-year period, none of these 1,400 Japanese adults had dementia. They followed them for 10 years and...
3: Dementia.
4: Dementia. Cognitive decline. Alzheimer's. Like... Dementia.
3: Sorry, well, how old were they when they first...
4: 60.
3: 60. Yeah. And none of them had dementia.
4: None of them had dementia at that point. And then they followed them for 10 years. And by following them, I mean they poked their gums routinely to see the extent to which they were bleeding in their mouth when you poked the gums. Okay, so now fast forward 10 years. Of those 1,400 people, 267 developed dementia.
3: Mm-hmm.
4: And then they compared... The people who had the most bleeding in their mouth to the least bleeding in their mouth to see what effect that had on whether or not they would develop dementia. And they controlled for other things, all kinds of other things. Age, sex, education, blood pressure, diabetes, cholesterol, body mass index, smoking, alcohol, exercise, number. They controlled for pretty much everything except for whether or not their gums were bleeding. And for the people who had bleeding gums, it was 56% more likely that you would develop all-cause dementia, 61% more likely that you would develop specifically Alzheimer's, and 72% more likely that you would get all-cause dementia for the people with particularly bad periodontitis. So this is, I'm really serious. You cannot say in a study like this that bleeding gums causes dementia. You can't say that. You can never say that. It's associative. It's not causational. So you can't say it. But this is extremely significant because all other things are controlled for. So there's something going on, and what it probably is, periodontitis means that you have the bacterial infection is so chronic, it never goes away. There are gaps between your teeth and the bone.
3: Persistent inflammation,
4: it's
3: right?
4: It's always there. And if that is always there, those cytokines, those microbes can get into your bloodstream. And if they're constantly in your bloodstream, that means they're constantly beating down at that blood-brain barrier and possibly causing it to not work as well. And what dementia is, or Alzheimer's, even though it's not completely known, essentially it's that inside your brain there are things that shouldn't be there, and they interfere with your neurons and cause cognitive decline. You've probably heard amyloid beta, that protein. Because of the inflammation that never goes away, the cytokines, the microbes that are in there, because of your mouth, that could be the reason why people are getting dementia, or at least one big time factor.
3: One of the factors. Yeah. Right. I can't say how many times a study pops up that is, you know, take some aspect of your lifestyle or health, and it connects to neurodegenerative diseases of some kind. There are, as you said, a lot of factors at play. This could be one of them, and the tip would be what then?
4: Yeah, so the reason why I mentioned gingivitis and periodontitis, if you have bleeding gums and you only have gingivitis, there is something you can do about it. It's called flossing, essentially. Flossing your teeth, not brushing your teeth once a day really well, rubbing against, but also getting in there with floss or something. All you have to do is rub against each side of your tooth.
3: Mm-hmm.
4: Right side, left side, right side, left side. Just go through that. Do it 2 minutes at night.
3: Are you a flosser now?
4: I'm a flosser. I'm a big time flosser.
3: You're a believer.
4: Yeah, because twice a year I go and have my teeth cleaned, and that means 16 Novocaine shots. I won't get into that, but I can keep it at bay.
3: Yeah.
4: Because he looks at every tooth and says 2 millimeters, 3 millimeters, 4 millimeters. What he's measuring are those pockets between the tooth and the bone. You can never make it go away, but you can stop it. But if you have gingivitis, you can stop it completely. You can make that bacterial infection go away, and I strongly, strongly urge people to do that.
3: To floss.
4: Floss.
3: Yeah.
4: Once a night.
3: I'm so deep in the flossing now that it was last Saturday.
4: Yeah.
3: I reached into floss, and it was gone. And I felt a little panicky because in Germany, it was late enough, everything's closed.
4: Was it Saturday night? Because
3: Saturday night.
4: On Sunday.
3: And Sunday, everything is closed. Now I've got 2 nights without my floss, and I'm thinking to myself,
4: floss at the gas station here?
3: That was my question. Yeah, that was kind of my only option, except it was late enough that my local gas station was closed. And I hate that feeling, going to bed now with stuff in there. I can, even if it's not there, I feel like I can feel it in there.
4: I love that you're a flosser.
3: I love that you've become a big-time flosser. One last little piece of science at the end here. I thought this was really fascinating. Max Planck Institute, they looked at what happens when you give mothers cash. And in particular, these are low-income mothers, so they're at the poverty level. They need help. And in this particular experiment, they gave 330 mothers about $330 a month,
4: mm-hmm.
3: and then they gave the other group, 450 mothers, 20. There have been lots of studies like this. The authors say that themselves, where what happens when you give people who need money very badly money?
4: Do they waste it?
3: Well, there's that aspect of it, but in this case, if you're looking at outcomes for children of those mothers,
4: because
3: there are a lot of things you could look at. Academically, are they performing better or worse in schools? Behaviorally, there are all sorts of tests you could take, and also in terms of health, in terms of medical health. Are they healthier because they have these transfers? Now,
4: what'd they do with the cash?
3: In this case, it's not relevant at all what they actually did with the cash. What was relevant is they decided to look at health, the health of the children, and they looked at biological age.
4: Oh, yeah.
3: Is there a difference in the biological age of these kids, the kids whose mothers got more cash compared to the ones who didn't? And can you see that? And in this case, it was small, but they could see it. They could see in the group whose mothers got more money that they were biologically younger in a good way. That's a positive here. That doesn't mean immature. It just means their DNA is healthier
4: mm-hmm.
3: than the other group.
4: Wow.
3: And that was the full outcome in the study. Now, what does that actually mean? I don't want to get too much into the science of it, but if you look at DNA close up, there are certain changes that happen over time consistently and that are biomarkers of aging. And you can go look at various sites in the human body or in your DNA to see if that has already happened. In this case, there are a lot of ways of doing that, a lot of methods. They use this Dunedin PACE method to look at 175 different sites. And on a piece of paper, it's basically one of the four base nucleotides of your DNA, in this mm-hmm. case the C, there's GTCA. Mm-hmm. You can see two extra hydrogens hop on there. If you can picture that through these words, that's not easy for everyone. Not everyone is interested in chemistry. That's effectively what's going on here.
4: And those two hydrogens, what do they do? That means that these kids whose mothers were given money are aging less?
3: They didn't have that.
4: Okay.
3: They did not have that marker.
4: Okay.
3: Yeah. And the authors themselves, I'll just wrap this up here by saying that they don't know, they weren't looking at whether, is this a long-term effect? They don't know. It might revert back to the mean. They might be exactly the same by year 5 or 6. Yeah. I can't remember if I said that. They measured this up to age 4.
4: But the point alone that all it, by giving the mom money, it has an effect on the DNA of these kids. Like that alone is pretty striking.
3: That's what struck me about this one. I was scanning through it, and then I stopped right on that paragraph. Like, wait, what? How? Yeah. And again, it's not really relevant why that happens from a social policy. If you're looking to help the children in your country, this would be a strong piece of causal evidence that by delivering these cash every single month, that you're providing a measurable improvement in the health of these children. If you want to look at that study yourself, this one is open access. I love when that's the case. It's called Effects of a Randomized Controlled Trial of Unconditional Cash Transfers on Epigenetic Measures of Aging and Cognition in Children and Mothers, and that's in Nature Human Behavior.
4: Yeah, and the Japan study, periodontal status and the risk of all-cause dementia, Alzheimer's disease, and vascular dementia in a community, if you want to check that one out.
3: If you have any questions or anything to say on cash transfers to mothers who need it, gum disease, bleeding gums. Yeah, you brought me right back to the dentist chair. I don't like that moment where you think your gums are bleeding because of something that they're doing that you realize, oh, you kind of caught me.
4: Yeah.
3: Not doing what I should be doing.
4: Well, I'm pumped because all I do is get compliments now compared to the way I was. Now Dr. Tima is like, Gabe.
3: Wow.
4: Whoa.
3: Or anything else on osteoporosis or anything else at all. Random emails, like from Wayne. Thank you again, Wayne, and all of you. We are su@dw.com.

0: We were just talking about a study that involved four-year-olds or kids up to the age of four, their biological age measured by looking at their DNA. And kind of coincidentally, we're about to look at a very different group of four-year-olds in a very different way.
1: And we're going to jump from those four-year-olds to possibly one of the most important questions that we can have as human beings. Is our life meaningful?
2: Science Unscripted. Okay. So, hello, Gabriel and Connor, and all the listeners from Science Unscripted. I'm Elaine Liu, a doctoral student working in psychology field. So I recently published a paper on sex science about children's understanding of meaning, which is a huge question, but we found something very interesting.
1: Children's understanding of meaning. What exactly did you find out in your work?
2: Well, we found that even with a very tiny bit difference of two games, like one game, children would think that what they produced would be kept, and the other game, what they produced will be destroyed, make a difference. So they would prefer the game. They would prefer the game where their creation will be kept.
0: They're creating something, and either it's going to be kept, like held on to forever, or it's going to be destroyed. So,
2: yes.
1: Where'd you go from there? What happened next?
2: So basically, after we present those two games to all the children, we will ask them whether they prefer one game over another, whether they think one game matters more as compared to the other game. And the matter here refers to the world significance, which is the component of meaning.
0: What did they say?
2: They didn't say anything, but they make choices, and we kind of recorded their decisions, right? So basically, we were trying to see if children as young as four started to be sensitive to this big world meaning, and we found that, yes, they did.
1: How exactly did you find that? Because that seems to me to be almost a gigantic conclusion to draw from what you've just described.
2: Right. Like, if you think about meaning is huge, right? And it's such a big question, and you probably wouldn't think about those kiddos are having any intuition about it or any understanding of this big world, of this big what meaning. And we were trying to manipulate something, though. Even meaning has so many components you can think about, right? If you do something, you know, you found enjoyable, that's meaning, right? If you were doing something you found very helpful, that's meaning too. So we kind of manipulate just a very tiny piece of meaning. Significance refers to something you did matters, or refers to something you did would have a lost consequence. And we want to say, if children see this kind of difference when they were deciding to do one thing versus another, and whether this kind of minimal significance would change their decisions.
1: Don't we all, it's like a universal given that we want to matter. Did we not know this yet, or is this brand new scientific knowledge, Eileen?
2: Well, first thing first, I'm kind of curious about both of your thoughts. Like, what does meaning mean to both of you?
0: Oh, you're going to flip this on us? Gabe, go ahead.
1: Oh boy. I guess, does it boil down to when we die that we want our name to live on? Whatever we've done, that it's still there for other people to enjoy or see? Or do we have to leave a mark? Is that what you're getting at? Because I'm not sure I even want that.
0: You don't want to leave any. I mean, you have three children, and that's where I would say a lot of parents would kind of default to that answer, myself included. That I'm not going to say that's all of my meaning, but by default, if I've had an impact on them, and if I haven't, that'd be insane. I don't know how that would happen. Then I quote unquote live on, and hopefully the best of me, right? That's always the idea. Mm-hmm. The good values that you convey, maybe the sense of humor, whatever. That would be a kind of meaning, I suppose, is how I would define it. Yeah, but I'm saying the same thing as Gabe. He's talking about a name being up somewhere, and I'm talking about like my ideas and thoughts and my character living on. It's us extending temporally beyond our lifespan.
2: this science paper is trying to tell people, we're trying to tell people that we kind of ignore the motivation even from this tiny little piece of mattering. And we've been thinking as adults that meaning has to be something huge. And you probably won't be able to, you know, feel the power of it until you have everything else in your life settled down. And with this research, with those kiddos, we were, you know, surprised by how this little tiny piece sounds so fundamental. It's like a fundamental human need. And even just with this tiny piece, they can already change their behaviors, which means meaning could be something very simple and we sometimes ignore in our lives.
0: Meaning, for whatever reason, all of us human beings, from a very young age, we have evolved to define meaning as connected with something that we've created lasting longer. That's in all of us.
2: I think that's in all of us. And as we grow up, we kind of forget that meaning could be very, very basic for us to feel it. And it could be a driver for us to keep motivated, which is very important because I believe listeners from your guest show or you personally also can see how our generation tends to feel everything seems getting more meaningless, right? So we hope our people can help with that, just a little bit.
1: I can see people suffering from anxiety, taking some solace in the results of your study, because maybe it all doesn't matter that much. Concentrate on the small things, maybe.
0: Well, I think the awareness that it's an evolutionary, I'm not going to say fluke, evolutionary impulse has happened for a reason. But if that's the source of my default answer toward meaning in my life on this earth, then it is just that. It's an evolutionarily derived feeling, and that's all it is, I guess.
2: To me, it sounds like people who feel anxious when reading this paper probably have been using meaning as a standard to judge their own lives. So not even evaluation, they're being judgmental to themselves. I have to do something meaningful. I have to have a meaningful life, right?
0: And based on what you know, Yaline, are you actually, honestly, okay with a meaningless life?
2: I'm not okay with a meaningless life, but I also think meaning is something very subjective. You can define it based on your own preference, but I don't think you want it to be something that kind of stop you from moving forward, which means you're being judgmental to about yourself, whether you have a meaningful life, which is more close to an objective perspective. That would be sad. That would be a little bit sad.
1: And that was Yaline Liu speaking to us from Dallas, where she's at the University of Texas down there, and it is still 100 Fahrenheit.
0: Yeah, she was roasting, trying to stay cool as she talked to us about
1: dropping bombs about meaning.
0: I was going to say,
1: meaning.
0: One of life's biggest questions, is that the biggest one? But probably.
1: How could it not be?
0: But that genuinely surprised, not really. I know you really well. But you want your life to be meaningless? Is that what you're saying?
1: I'm so sick of dealing with the idea of attaining some kind of meaning. I'm so tired of it. I've been grappling with that for ever since I was a competitive golfer. Really, I think I wanted to win so that I could, I don't know, mean something. And like you said, that you look for it elsewhere in your kids. That is so much better. That's where I would probably want to move to.
0: I'm glad we clarified that, because your first answer made me think it was a total, like even through the vehicle of your children, that you would want the complete annihilation
1: of
0: Gabriel Boren's entire existence.
1: I'm not there yet. Talk to me in 20 years, 30 years, maybe I'll get there, but I'm not there yet.
0: Not only that, it's not possible. You've impacted my life. You've changed the way I think, some of the things I laugh about, for sure. And then all these people listening, like, you can't undo that. Yeah. Even if you wanted to be meaningless, you can't be meaningless.
1: I'll tell you something about meaning. I get meaning when you guys write us emails.
0: That's true. Wait, before we go there, though, thing I wanted to say is I don't know why this image came up to me, and maybe the listeners can answer it better than I could, or Yaline, because I asked her at the end. this was about four-year-olds, and one activity that immediately jumped into mind while she was talking was building sandcastles on a beach, which kids love, adults love. I still like doing it, to be honest. And yet that is the most, by her definition, meaningless endeavor that anyone could ever engage in. You always...
1: Because they get destroyed by the waves?
0: You're always building it where the sand is kind of wet, right? You're not building it with dry sand, unless you're one of those experts who uses, like, hairspray to make beautiful...
1: No, right?
0: I'm not one of those. You're building it where the sand is wet, because then it sticks together. And the reason the sand is wet is because the ocean goes up there sometimes. And so within a period of hours, your beautiful creation is going to be fully and utterly annihilated, is the correct word there. No clue to anyone walking down the beach the next day that it ever existed. So why do we do that?
1: Does that activity mean anything?
0: Is that a meaningful activity, or is it a meaningless activity? That's my question for everyone out there listening right now. Please let me know where you stand on the topic of sandcastle building on the beach.
1: Hold on. If you don't want to answer that one, where do you derive meaning from in this life? Tell me that. You could talk to him about sandcastles, but tell me where the hell you get your meaning from.
0: And we'll both find out what you're saying to the other one if you email both of us at su@dw.com.

0: DW, made for minds. DW, living planet.
1: I woke up and I heard crackling outside. When I looked out my window, I saw that the wooden fence about 100 feet away was on fire. And the flames were going maybe 10 feet off the ground. So immediately my heart starts pounding and I call the emergency number, hang up, call two neighbors to come help, and then get the hoses ready, get the tools ready, and then go down and start putting out the fire.
2: It's early in the morning, August 2023, a 5-acre ranchette on a mountain ridge in Butte County, Northern California.
1: As I approached the fire, the flames, with my heart pounding, and at this point I was all by myself still, I noticed that the flames were moving across the land in this slow, relaxed way. And my whole body relaxed, and it was like, oh, I know how to deal with this. This isn't a scary fire. It's going to be okay. My neighbors showed up. They helped me put out the fire. And by the time the fire department came, all that was left was a lot of smoke. That experience gave me so much confidence, and it made me realize how having a good experience with fire, being more educated about positive uses of fire, that makes a huge difference in being able to act without being paralyzed by fear. Fire is a big thrill.
2: Putting out a fire to save your home is one thing, but what would make a wildfire survivor pick up a drip torch and light one on purpose? On this episode, why Anasuya Basil came to see fire differently, the push to bring good fire back to California's landscapes, and the idea that the state's wildfire crisis may have actually started with more than a century of trying to keep flames off the land. This is Living Planet. I'm Neil King.
1: When I look out my window, I see the rolling foothills in the distance, and I'm looking across an organic vineyard. There are many trees around me, 100-foot trees, ponderosa pine, which has a wonderful smell, especially when the sun heats up the sap, and black oak, which very curvy branches, and I see jackrabbits regularly. I see deer often. There's so many birds. It's very birdy, as the bird people would say. It's very birdy here. So many different varieties. When I go out in the morning, I hear like an orchestra of bird songs.
2: That beauty, that peace, is why she moved here from the Bay Area 22 years ago. There's just one problem for homeowners like herself. This part of the American West is what ecologists call a fire ecology. That's a place where wildfires are not a disaster, but a natural part of the ecosystem. Native plants are used to it, or even need the heat, smoke, or chemical residues from fire to grow. In the dry months from May to October, Anasuya's environment is quite literally tinder.
1: As you walk across the land, it feels like you're walking on styrofoam, that dry, crunchy feeling. The land gets so dry.
2: There had been fires in the area before, she says, but it never affected her or that many people that she knew. Then came the fire that changed everything.
1: So November 8th, 2018, I'll never forget that date. Across the canyon, on the other side of the canyon, we could see huge billows of smoke, just black, gray, orange. I packed up my belongings and my cat and evacuated out. The roads were full, and the smoke had grown to such a degree that had come across the canyon, blotted out the sun. So by then it was 2 in the afternoon, but it felt like evening time. I stayed with my mother. I heard stories. I watched the news. You don't know if you have a house anymore. You don't know if you have possessions anymore. Fortunately, the fire did cross the canyon, but did not reach my house. So it came very close.
2: Others weren't so lucky. The campfire in Butte County was the deadliest wildfire in California's history. It killed 85 people and burned down more than 18,000 buildings. But it also left a mark on the survivors, as Anasuya, who works as a therapist, heard from many of her clients in the weeks and months after the fire. A deep shock, she says. And something shifted for her, too.
1: Other wildfires would catch, and you'd smell the smoke on the air, and immediately my whole body would tense. I would go into this feeling of alarm. I would immediately have to stop everything I was doing and find out, where is that fire? How fast is it moving? What is it doing? Do I need to pack? Do I need to evacuate?
2: The feelings that Anasuya and her community felt following the fire have a name, or rather several names, depending on the exact experience. Post-traumatic stress disorder to begin with, eco-anxiety, climate anxiety, solastalgia, the emotional distress of watching a beloved landscape change beyond recognition.
3: The evidence is stronger than I think many people realize that that climate change does threaten mental health, in particular because of these responses to extreme weather events, floods and storms and wildfires, and then the indirect impacts of climate change, for example, on displacement and economic impacts of climate change. All of these are sources of stress that can also threaten mental health.
2: Susan Clayton is a professor of psychology and environmental studies at the College of Worcester, Ohio. She also was the lead author of the first chapter of an IPCC report about the mental health impact of climate change. The bottom line, climate change and its impacts, among the more frequent and violent wildfires, are worsening mental health for people all around the world. Whether you're worried about climate change from what you hear in the media, or live through fires, floods, or storms yourself.
4: Tonight, nearly 100 large wildfires are straining firefighting resources.
5: More than a dozen people feared missing at the Grand Canyon after a river of mud and debris surged through.
6: Millions of Americans are bracing for a new round of severe weather to start the work week.
2: The question is, how do you deal with that fear? Anasuya's answer was to pick up the torch herself.
1: Maybe 30 people were there, many of them experienced firefighters, many volunteers who were simply homeowners like myself with no experience. They handed me a drip torch and said, okay, you can light this fire on this line. And it was a thrill.
2: A drip torch is a handheld metal canister filled with a mix of gasoline and diesel. It has a wick at the end of a curved spout. When you tip it, droplets of burning fuel fall onto the ground and ignite. And that was Anasuya's job.
1: And I dropped dabs of fire into the dry ground, which lit in a very controlled way. We had water tenders there. We had control lines built. nothing bad happened. In fact, it was beautiful to watch how fire can clear excess fuel in a safe way, in a beautiful way, like a ballet. It was graceful. That changed me.
2: She has since participated in 30 such prescribed burns, including one on her own property. There's a photo from that day showing Anasuya in her work clothes and yellow gloves, with high flames behind her. She's smiling calmly, as if it were the most normal thing in the world. And yes, you did hear that right. Prescribed burns. Like a prescription for medicine. And it somehow is. For Anasuya, as we heard, because she has overcome her fear to an extent that she even stopped a wildfire herself. But prescribed burns, also called good or beneficial fires, are also medicine for the land itself.
7: California and the West Coast is really good at growing vegetation. And so that vegetation grows up, dies, and becomes a fuel load on the landscape. The West Coast is suffering from a lot of fuel loading over the last 150 years of suppression activities across the West Coast. We've gotten really good at suppressing fires.
2: That's Len Nielsen. He is the staff chief of prescribed fire and environmental protection at Cal Fire, California's State Department of Forestry and Fire Protection. The 150 years he refers to are the decades since Euro-American settlers arrived in California in large numbers and imposed a very different approach to the land. They did so on the homelands of indigenous peoples, including the Maidu, Yana, and Karuk, who had long used cultural burning to manage vegetation, reduce fuels, and shape ecosystems. Settlers largely viewed those practices as primitive and dangerous and suppressed them. The result was a landscape where vegetation accumulated for generations, creating the heavy fuel loads that now help drive catastrophic fires.
7: So now there's more fuel, so the fires are hotter and they're faster and they're more destructive.
2: And climate change is adding another layer to that problem, with higher temperatures and longer droughts increasing fire risk. So one part of the response is surprisingly simple. Put some fire back into the landscape, deliberately and under controlled conditions.
7: We need to have more prescribed fires in order to get rid of that fuel loading. If we get 1 million people to do 1 acre, then and we do that every year, then we can really turn the page and turn the corner on this fire hazard, fuel hazard that we have in California. And so that's a big ask. And so we're not going to get there tomorrow. This situation that we're in California took 150 years. We're not going to be out of this in 10 years, 20 years, maybe even 30 years.
2: Len is talking about roughly 1 million acres of prescribed fire per year, a huge increase from where California is now. From 2024 to 2025, just over 63,000 acres were treated with prescribed fire. One way California is trying to close that gap is by getting landowners and local volunteers involved. They're organizing into prescribed burn associations, community groups that can carry out burns on private land when conditions are safe, with Cal Fire support and oversight where required. There's also a financial obstacle. People may understand that prescribed fire can reduce wildfire risk, but they can still be afraid of what happens if their controlled burn gets out of control. In 2023, California opened a $20 million liability claims fund intended to give participants some protection.
7: Because it gives them that little bit of assurance that if something does go wrong, that they're not going to be held personally liable and lose their home.
2: It looks like it's working. From July 2025 to June 2026, Cal Fire approved 189 prescribed burns covered by the fund, but no claims were made. After 25 years on the job, Len still joins burns himself.
7: I've been doing this for a long time, and every time I go out to a prescribed fire, I get the energy from that fire to keep me going, keep me working, because it is hard work, and it's a lot, but it is satisfying, and you get that energy from the fire to keep going and continue.
2: That sounds very much like what Anasuya said about the thrill of fire. She joined the local prescribed burns association in Butte County, one of now more than 130 across the U.S. She went out on burns again and again, about 30 times in total. She got her firefighter type 2 certification, the most basic wildland firefighting qualification. To earn it, you have to carry 20 kilos for 5 kilometers in 45 minutes. That's the equivalent of carrying a child on your back that long.
1: I'm 65, so, and I've done it the last 3 years. So I work at it and I can do it.
2: Anasuya, who once froze at the smell of smoke, was now learning to carry fire. And that raises a more unusual question. Could fire itself become part of healing from fire? A 15 miles drive from Anasuya's ranchette down into the Sacramento Valley lies the city of Chico. It's home to California State University and to an ecotherapy program that has been working with survivors of the devastating 2018 campfire. One of the people running it is Blake Ellis.
8: When people revisited these landscapes, initially it brought up a lot of really traumatic memories and a lot of grief. The smell of smoke, the sound of wind through the trees. That was pervasive in their life and impacting their daily function in pretty profound ways. Yet, when I took them back to these landscapes or in forested environments and helped them connect to their senses, help them slow down through this practice, those triggers weren't triggering them anymore. And one survivor during our sharing circle, you know, we got passed to her. It was her time to share. And what she shared was, today is the first time since the campfire that I've been able to feel the wind on my face and have it be pleasurable instead of triggering. And she said, I can't tell you how amazing that feels. And I have this quote memorized because it's literally written like on my office. because anytime I need the reminder of why I'm doing the work that I do, I read this quote.
2: One day she went to a prescribed fire training to run a mental health session.
8: And I got bit by the fire bug, as they say.
2: Blake became obsessed with prescribed fire. The more she learned about it, the more she felt her own fear of fire to lessen, she recalls. And she started wondering whether that could work for the people she was treating too. Her idea was to bring wildfire survivors into a carefully controlled encounter with fire. She calls it pyrotherapy.

0: A pyrotherapy session begins with grounding and breath work. Then comes cultural education, including the history and practice of indigenous burning in California. After that, participants learn about fire itself, how it behaves, how to use protective equipment, how to build a safe burn pile, and how to burn it. Some participants can then take a drip torch and light a small patch of land no larger than about 20 by 20 feet. Then they step back and watch.
1: We gather around maybe the microcast area that we've just burned or our small warming fire, really focusing our senses on the sensory input of the fire that we're next to.

people often lay down, Jonas, it blows my mind, because people will show up with that anxiety, apprehension, fear, trauma, and by the time we're at my section, I've got like 20 wildfire survivors comfortable enough to lie down and close their eyes. And mind you, it's next to a small warming fire. It is safe. It is controlled. But they certainly would not have done that at the start of the event, right? And some people might have tears and feel this kind of sense of release. They've been running for so long from this kind of fear that they've been holding on to. And it's really amazing to witness like such a transformation within a short amount of time.

0: It sounds remarkable, but it's important to be clear about what this is and what it isn't. Ellis is a trained mental health provider and is present at every session, but pyrotherapy is still a pilot project. Since 2024, there have been just over a handful of sessions, all grant-funded, with between 20 and 30 participants each. There are no published clinical outcomes yet. The evidence is still being built. So why might it help at all? One possibility is a familiar psychological technique. Instead of avoiding what scares you, you encounter it gradually, in a situation where you are safe and in control.
1: But there is a well-established kind of clinical technique of systematic desensitization where you expose yourself to the thing that you're afraid of. You keep seeing it, and your nervous system eventually says, hey, nothing's happening, you know, and it stops responding at the same level.
0: That's Susan Clayton again, the professor of psychology and environmental studies at the College of Worcester, Ohio.
1: Learning more about how fire works gives you a feeling of cognitive control. You know, many of us, we don't really know very much about fire, and apparently the way that fires burn can be very surprising, the way they can jump long distances or whatever. So learning a little bit more about how fire moves and what you can do to prevent it gives you that greater understanding, which makes you feel more in control. And then, of course, engaging in the action of the behaviors of learning how to control fire gives you a much more fundamental sense of control as well.
0: So learning how something works can, in the best case, reduce the terror of it, even for something as terrifying as wildfires. That's the individual take to it. But what about the mental health impact of climate change on many individuals, on societies, or parts of them? Susan Clayton has looked at it for the first ever detailed chapter in an IPCC report, the one published in 2022. And what she found there is bigger and more uneven than any single therapy session can fix.
1: There's already clear evidence of mental health impacts of climate change, and I suspect that will only get worse. The most straightforward group of people that are affected are people who are experiencing the effects of climate change. One is the impacts of heat on mental health. We have evidence that heat waves are associated with psychiatric hospitalizations and with suicides.
0: And you don't need to have lived through a heat wave, a wildfire, or a flood to be affected.
1: You can be anxious and concerned and afraid because of what you know about it, because of what you hear about in the media. And those tend to be younger people who are more worried about how their future will be affected by climate change.
0: That fear of what's coming, even from a distance, is what a team at Lund University in Sweden set out to measure. They pulled together 200 separate studies and found something striking. More and more people, especially in wealthier Western countries, are developing not just anxiety about the warming climate, but something closer to a fear, even a dislike of nature itself. Exposure to wildfires is one of several cited drivers of that fear. And here's the part that should worry conservationists as much as therapists. That fear doesn't just sit quietly in people's heads. According to the research,

0: factors, it's actively weakening public support for protecting the environment. The more nature feels dangerous, the less people want to protect it. And yet, Susan is careful here, anxiety is not always the enemy.
1: If you are very, very anxious, that can have a paralyzing effect where you just feel hopeless, and there's that sort of doomerism response where you think there's nothing I can do, why even bother? You feel some anxiety, that can be a motivating force to say, oh, this is a real problem, it deserves my attention, it's, you know, I need to make behavioral changes.
0: Which is, in a way, the same insight Anasuya stumbled into with a garden hose and a drip torch. Too much fear and you freeze. Some fear channeled into action and you're capable of almost anything. From everything we have heard so far, this kind of individual resilience or agency is key to living with climate and weather extremes. But Susan emphasizes this is no substitute for political action.
1: We've seen forces that have tried to emphasize individual responsibility for coping with climate change, like we just all have to recycle more, we all have to stop driving and walk more, as opposed to, no, we need to pressure governments and corporations to develop policies to mitigate climate change. We hear lots and lots of people talking about not just their fear of climate change, but their feelings of anger and frustration and betrayal and moral distress associated with the fact that governments are failing to do anything about it or failing to do enough about it. So that perception that society is essentially failing to respond appropriately can be part of the source of climate anxiety and stress.
0: But then isn't therapy and isn't prescribed burning a mere distraction from what really needs to be done? The ongoing failure of governments and economies to limit global warming. Susan and Blake both say no.
1: We really need to recognize it as a societal problem, not just climate change in general, but climate change related mental health problems.
2: What actually promotes mental health and wellness and well-being are relationships. And that includes our relationship to nature.
0: And yet, even for someone who has learned to live with fire, there are limits to what preparation can do. When Anasuya moved here more than 20 years ago, she says, her fire insurance cost around $700 a year. Today, it costs around $7,000.
3: When your income doesn't increase, it just comes out of all your disposable income. So that is really the hardest part, honestly, is the economics of it.
0: For years, the challenge here was learning how to live with wildfire. Now, for many people, it's how to pay for it.
3: And so that may be a reason at some point. I'm 65. I feel very healthy and active, but as I age, I may decide not to put so much money into living in a place, as beautiful as it is, that requires so much insurance.
0: For now, Anasuya's staying. And like many people in Butte County, she'll head into the next fire season with preparation, caution, and a little tension.
4: Deutsche Welle from Bonn, Germany. 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
5: From Feature Story News in the UK, I'm John Beaver. Vladimir Putin's party appears to have dominated the vote in Russia's first parliamentary election since the outbreak of the war in Ukraine. Critics have dismissed the vote as neither free nor fair. At least one courtroom in every crown court in England.
6: I'm Alan Graham in Quito, Ecuador, and this is WRMI, Radio Miami International, Okeechobee, Florida, USA, and www.wrmi.net. 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

0: Adam, it's Katie Hannon
1: and Claire Brock here on today's Drive Time. Coming up, put them under pressure. Dozens of sports people call on Ireland players to boycott the matches with Israel.
2: Too hot to handle? 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
3: Should public sector pay be linked to inflation? We'll debate.
2: €1,600 a fill? 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
3: And with the price of spuds soaring, could the humble single of chips become a luxury item?
2: 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It's drivetime@rte.ie.
0: Now, over 160 Irish sports people have signed an open letter asking the Republic of Ireland players to boycott the Israel fixtures. We're joined now by Rebecca O'Keefe, chairperson of Irish Sport for Palestine and a former international basketball player. Rebecca, you're very welcome to Drive Time.
4: Hi, thanks for having me.
0: This letter, Rebecca, that's just come out in the last few hours, you've addressed it to the Irish senior men's national team. Why did you specifically address it to the players?
4: Yeah, so this is primarily a letter of support to the players, and we've gone to act collectively with conscience because, as we state in the letter very clearly, the FAI, the Irish government, decision makers and our so-called leaders have completely failed them, and they have just abdicated all responsibility and they have left them under serious pressure. There's massive scrutiny on them, and we say they should never have been put in this position at all. So this letter, both in its intent and tone, is a letter of support. They shouldn't be in this position. There's clear reasons for these decision makers to act. There's still time for everybody to act. So that includes workers, broadcasters, the FAI. So we just reiterate our support because as athletes, we know what it takes to get to this kind of level. There's a lot of people on that list who have represented the country. There are even some people who have boycotted. So it's a letter of empathy that they shouldn't have been put in this, and we see the position they're in.
0: You see, you say it's a letter of support, but I don't know if you were one of these players on the squad. Would you feel that it was very supportive? I mean, you I'm just looking at some of the language in it. Now we appeal to you as athletes to act collectively with conscience. We have all competed to the highest levels of our respective sports, and some of us have even represented our country, so we understand what it takes to get here. We also know what it takes to uphold the values of sport and act with fairness, equality and respect, which is why we call upon you as a team to refuse to participate in the two games against Israel. I mean, obviously I was quoting the football song, Put Them Under Pressure, but this will put these players, some of them very young players, going out maybe for their first cap, will put them under huge pressure, won't it?
4: So what I'd say is the letter and that language, and I wrote the letter, so I'm here to reassure you that the intention, the sentiment and the tone is one of support, and it's like there's other language in their calls out the decision makers who have failed them. We say they should not be in this position, and we've asked them to act collectively. There's no targeting. It's a supportive kind of tone to this, and we just think that they've already been put in this position by those organisations. They're already under severe pressure by the organisations who should be protecting them, who should be, you know, upholding their own values. There's clear reasons to act on their behalf. There's their own precedence. There's legal, moral, political reasons to act, to refuse to play Israel. And they have refused to do so. And we urge them to do so too.
0: Last week, the FAI Director of Football, John Martin, was out calling on people not to focus on the players, saying this was his decision, it was the chief executive's decision, and that the decision shouldn't fall on players and they should not be targeted directly for this. And we spoke as well on this programme last week to Stuart Gilhooley. He's the solicitor to the Professional Footballers Association of Ireland. And he was pointing out that many of these players, as I say, very young men, some of them, several of them not even based in Ireland, who might not be familiar with the depth of feeling here on the issue. So he was saying that it would be deeply unfair to be put
4: in. We agree with that stance. We don't think the players should be targeted. We have not targeted individual athletes at all. We have appealed to them. We're in this position because those exactly as you say, those heads of organisations and CEOs have not acted. And in fact, they've acted quite dishonestly. They've shown themselves to be untrustworthy. So how can we rely on them to protect the players? So no, we do not think players have been in this. And we've seen this again from other sports, from the basketball 3 years ago. The decision makers did the same thing exactly. And players were left under such pressure.
0: Okay, Rebecca,
4: and we empathise with them.
0: I just wanted to challenge just using the term dishonestly there in terms of how the FAI has acted. That's your position, but I just don't have the FAI in studio with me to respond to that. I will put you what they did say themselves last week. The chief executive.
4: I can qualify that statement if you'd like, and it's in relation to using the statement by the Palestine Football Association, who had to then come out and clarify their position because it was misrepresented.
0: Let me just say what did the chief executive of the FAI, David Corral, said on Inside Sport last week. He said they had been put as an organisation into a really difficult position. They were there because we were drawn out of a bowl, they said, for this qualification group, compounded by the association adopting a very strong position publicly and formally with UEFA. He said they have publicly called for and formally called for Israel's removal from international football and were the only federation in UEFA out of 55 federations that has done so formally, but that they were put in this position because UEFA didn't act.
4: And I would think that's a case of passing the buck and not taking ownership or responsibility or accountability, because if you remember in the Russia-Belarus situation, it was federations themselves who acted before UEFA or FIFA. And I would also just like to say that FAI throughout this have overstated sanctions. They have been hypothetical sanctions, some of which have been debunked since, because it wasn't an automatic relegation. It was a playoff qualifier match. You stand to lose 6 points anyway. So I just think a lot of the narrative coming out needs to be challenged and pushed back upon, because they're passing the buck. And then at the end of the day, it's players who are left in the lurch.
0: Okay. Rebecca O'Keefe, former international basketball player and chairperson of Irish Sport for Palestine. Many thanks for joining us this afternoon on Drive Time. Now, the government is planning to unveil a €100 voucher for 16-year-olds in the upcoming budget to be spent on arts, culture and on music events and venues. If it turns out to be a success, they say there are plans to do the same for 17-year-olds as well. So how could such a culture card work? I'm joined now by Martin Hart, the CEO of the Temple Bar Company, who is also the festival director of Tradfest. Martin, you're very welcome to Drive Time.
5: Good evening, Katie, and thanks so much for having us.
0: You welcome this, I'm sure.
5: Yeah, I think it's a very important development. I think we know that, or it's been well established, that youth attendance at cultural events has fallen from 66% to just under 50% now, and that's largely to do with COVID. We know, for example, in Dublin specifically, that under 24s report the lowest art attendance in the city. And, you know, it's the thing, kids generally fall off between the ages of 13 and 17 with various exams and so on. So look, I think it's good to be able to provide something that will help teenagers have greater access to cultural events. I think the key, I suppose, the proof of the pudding is in the eating in terms of what's going to be in this and how it can be used and where it can be used, I think will be really important.
0: Yeah, I mean, well, I've 2 16-year-olds in my house who are very excited to see what might be in this. But having those teenagers in the house, you realise that there isn't a huge amount of arts being made available, you know, targeting their age group to begin with. So is this going to change that?
5: Well, I think that there probably is a lot of arts activity out there. It may not be necessarily very well communicated, and I think that's something that we have to be, you know, a bit more aware of. There's lots of, for example, here in Temple Bar, you have a whole range of different arts organisations, from the Project Arts Centre, the Smock Alley Theatre, to the IFI, to lots of different great cultural venues. People may not be aware of that they're there and they're accessible and they're open. I think that's the key thing. And I think these vouchers, I think it's important that they do support the existing arts and cultural infrastructure. You know, it's going to be a slightly different one to administer, but, you know, it could be difficult if these vouchers were used to make the profits of very, very large event organisations larger.
0: See, I think if you polled 16-year-olds, they would probably be more inclined to be wanting to boost the profits of the Live Nation and Ticketmaster and, you know, for some maybe big concert events or even the cinema. These are things that teenagers would like to be, you know, would like to have money to go to, because obviously all of these things have become so expensive now.
5: Well, that's the thing. And I don't know the ins and outs of how this thing is actually going to work, but I I think it would be important that it is crafted and geared towards the arts, the existing arts and cultural infrastructure, rather than giant entertainment venues per se. And look, we think about Dublin, but in terms of the rest of the country, there's lots of community arts centres and facilities and festivals and other events out there that could do with this. This is a form of income for them, as well as providing a bit of a golden ticket to the teenagers to access things other than, that they may not do. And I think that's the purpose behind this, is to encourage greater cultural participation. And you said this is the thing that's been, it's already happened in France and in Italy. Now, they may have slightly different types of cultural environment than we do, but I think it's a positive step. I would prefer if it were ring fenced to support, existing arts council or local authority funded cultural initiatives and events. I think that will, give it a greater spread and potentially help people access things they wouldn't normally access, which I think is only a good thing.
0: Okay, we'll leave it there. We'll see what happens there. I'm sure we will be hearing a lot more about that in the weeks to come. But for now, Martin Hart from the Temple Bar Company and Tradfest, many thanks.
2: Now, every day, roughly one-fifth of all free hot school meals go uneaten. That's around 100,000 meals being scraped into the bin every day. Today, Cabinet discussed proposals to overhaul the programme after two independent reviews commissioned by government found shortcomings in the service. Issues exist around portion size and offering children cold options. We're joined now by Áine Lynch, CEO of the National Parents Council. Áine, you're welcome to the programme.
6: Thank you.
2: How important is this planned overhaul of the free hot school meal scheme?
6: Yeah, I think it's really important. I mean, the results from the reviews very much mirrored a survey we did with parents earlier on in the year. And I think generally what parents have told us is that they're in the main very happy with the hot school meals provision. But they did raise some of the same issues that have been raised in these reviews. For instance, mm-hmm. portion size, particularly portion size, the same portion size is given to all children in primary schools currently. So if you're in junior infants or you're in sixth class, you get the same portion size. So there was issues with that.
2: And what was the feedback there? Was it that the younger kids were getting too much, or that the older kids weren't getting enough for their size and
6: age? Both.
2: All right.
6: Yeah, it was both. Yeah.
2: So there was no happy medium being reached?
6: No, not really. There wasn't. And I suppose there was difficulties on both ends of that. But also I think there was difficulties around what was in the meals as well. I think providing food for children of this age is quite complex. Any parent sitting listening to a parent of a child of primary school age knows that if this food is touching off that food and all of those kind of things, it might be the fact that everything is boxed together can cause difficulties, and sauces were already on the food could cause difficulties. So there were a number of issues around that.
2: Yeah, and like children, and we've heard it and we see it in practice, they're visual eaters, aren't they? And getting your food on a plate is very different to it being served reheated from a cardboard box.
6: It is, but when you think of the scale of the implementation of the hot food programme, meals in schools, it's been incredible at the speed that it was implemented and the success of it. I think it's natural that it's going to need tweaks. I think one of the areas that we haven't heard anything said about in terms of the review is whether the time to eat the meals mm-hmm. was looked at, because this has been an ongoing issue for parents and children with us for many years, way before the hot school meal programme.
2: That's certainly come up in my house, that they may be okay with the food that they're receiving, but they just don't get the chance to eat it all. The very short window in which to sit down at the table in the classroom, get the food in, and then go out to play.
6: And it's that balance of, I mean, they've been sitting in the classroom for some time at that point, and really they've their eye on the playground. So trying to get them to eat a full hot meal in that time can be very difficult as well. So I think there's a number of issues that need to be addressed, but we very much welcome the review that's happened. Mm-hmm. And I think some of the noises that are coming out in terms of the things that are going to be changed, I think particularly parents and children told us that they would like to have a cold option as well. And I think that's something that's being looked at. So
2: what
6: I think
2: one of the things was that it was quite specific in the advice that came from charities and others, was the hot meal, the provision of a hot meal was important, because that was really for children, even though it is universal, it was for children who may not get a hot meal at home, and that this was their opportunity to ensure that they would at least get one in school.
6: And I think that's why it's really important that the hot meal stays as a choice on the menu. But I think if what parents and children are telling us is that they would also like an option to have a cold meal, then that's that. And when we see so much waste, that needs to be available. But absolutely, there needs to be options for hot meals as well, because if there isn't provision for that at home, then it's really important that children get access to that in the hot meals programme, yes.
7: Anya, we also, like, and it's been played out a lot on social media and elsewhere on other platforms, the fed is best argument versus, well, I'm worried about the nutritional value of the food as well as, you know, how some of it looks, how it's served up. But for some, as I mentioned there, and Bernardo's have said it, and we hear it repeatedly, it can often be the only hot meal that some children eat in a day. How do you ensure high quality of food for children while, you know, protecting our most vulnerable children who are living in poverty?
6: Yeah, and I think it even makes the argument even stronger for making sure that the nutritional content is good in the meals, because if it is the only meal, hot meal they're going to get in a day, then it needs to be a good hot meal. But as I said, it's kind of complex, because when we talk to parents and children about this, plain food seems to be what they at that age is what they kind of go for more than kind of more spicy or sauce based foods. So it can be complex, and we also know that we've got a lot of international students in Ireland as well, which have a whole different palette of tastes as well. So it is very difficult to manage that. But I think the fact that for some children this is the only hot meal they might be getting is even more of a reason why we need to make sure that they're nutritionally well balanced.
7: So only in general, I suppose, when it is now before the cabinet table and they are looking at how they can make this scheme better, what would your advice be? What in general do you think, from talking to parents and receiving feedback from parents, that we're actually looking for here?
6: Well, I think first of all, we do have to deal with the time issue. We can make the meals as excellent as they can be, and we can make the facilities as excellent as they can be. But if children still don't have time to sit and eat their meal, then that is always going to be a problem. But I think also future planning is really important. So when we're looking at building new schools or making changes to existing schools, we need to look at is canteens built into the area, kitchens built into the area, because these are the things that are going to be able to, I suppose, future plan for good nutrition. Meals going forward.
7: It's very true. I mean, you mentioned there about the very quick rollout, which I think everyone would agree that once they came up with the idea of a hot meal scheme, it seemed to be rolled out pretty quickly, although I know it hasn't reached all schools across the country yet. But in a way, is that part of the problem? In having this very quick rollout, you know, we were widely aware that there aren't canteens in most schools, and that, you know, food would be coming in boxes to be reheated in microwaves, and some food like plain pasta is not going to reheat very well, is it? So it points to the problem that the idea was great, but maybe the infrastructure is lacking here.
6: Well, I think the rollout was really important that it happened quickly. I mean, children are going hungry now, so waiting for everything to be perfect is not an option for children. But I think that they're the issues that we now need to start addressing whilst children are also getting fed. So I think it was important that it was rolled out quickly. The issue was present and needed to be addressed. But I think that's how that with good planning going forward, we can improve the provision for children.
7: All right. So there are a couple of things you'd like to see: planning canteens into new schools when they are built. I think everyone would welcome that, and maybe having dinner ladies and doing it that way. What about other countries? Because we hear about best practice in places like Finland. Are they doing it well when they have maybe buffet style, so kids can pick and choose what they want?
6: Yeah, well, I think that addresses a lot of the waste issues. It addresses the fact that children can pick their portion sizes. It addresses that they can pick the mixture of foods that they have on their plate, and it's not all decided before it gets to them. I think having canteens and places that children can sit and socially eat together is also a really good learning environment for children as well. I think there are some things that we can learn from other jurisdictions in terms of how to plan into the future. But I think it's also really important to say that from what parents and children are telling us, it has been a huge success to date, but we need to continue now to improve on it.
7: All right. Anya, we got a quick text in just briefly from a concerned teacher saying, I think it is a deviation of the topic to talk about the chance to eat the food. Kids are social creatures, and of course they're going to talk and not eat a full meal. What would you say to that?
8: Well, I continue to say what I said at the beginning. We've been told by parents, and particularly for many, many years before the Hot School Meal Program, that their children come home with the lunch that they sent them in the morning still in their lunchbox. It's the issue that it's a relatively short period of time at lunchtime, and they want to get out and run and play. And so it's a competing needs there of needing to eat, but also wanted to be out and running around and playing with their friends. So I think that is a challenge that we're going to have to address.
7: Yeah, and maybe there's a bigger question there, and it might not just be related to hot meals, but about the planning of kids' school days and just allowing more time for things like downtime and lunchtime, perhaps. But for now, thanks, Áine Lynch from the National Parents Council, and keep your thoughts coming in on this on 0870 32 32 32. We will be discussing the hot meal overhaul more in the next hour with a supplier and with the government TD.
0: Now, still to come in this hour, why is the government removing environmental assessments for housing developments of up to 250 units? I'll be speaking to the Minister of State, John Commons, about that. Plus, does nature have a preferred tempo? We'll find out about that next.
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0: Yes. There's a camera on this. It's okay. You can all watch it later, Faith. It's great. That was a lesson in dancing, Katie. Well done.
1: Rhythm is a dancer. Nature may prefer a tempo. Researchers recently noticed fireflies and crickets signalling at almost exactly the same tempo. That sent them looking across the animal kingdom, and they found a shared rhythmic range from fireflies to birds to humans that keeps turning up. Well, for more on this, we're joined now by Dr. Claire Howland, Assistant Professor in Psychology at Trinity College Dublin. Claire, you're very welcome.
2: Nice to be here, thank you.
1: This is really fascinating research. So just explain the main takeaways from this research into this tempo running across the animal kingdom.
2: Well, this is referring to a piece that was just written recently in Scientific American, where they did actually try to research if there was one tempo that all the animals in the animal kingdom would prefer, and that that would be the one that all of the different species would like. And when they measured it, they did find that there was an average tempo around 110 to 120 beats. However, they also found a huge range of tempos that went either side of that. So it went right down to 4 beats per minute and right up to 180 beats per minute. So although you can kind of find an average or a mean tempo that the animals and humans tend to like, there is quite a lot of variability and variety across different species as well. So it wasn't quite as clean cut as they kind of like to maybe present it at the top line. And I think the key thing about the fireflies is individual fireflies don't quite keep the tempo. They kind of synchronize as a big entire group, and there's a nice synchrony across the group.
0: It's a dance troupe.
2: Yeah, basically, yeah.
0: It's really interesting, though, around the whole beats per minute and what how we like to dance or how we like to consume music as humans, because it differs, doesn't it, depending, in the human world, depending on even your height can determine what way you like to listen to music. Isn't that right, Claire?
2: Yeah, that's right. So yeah, there's a lot of research gone into this to kind of understand better what makes people dance to music and what makes them like different types of music. And, you know, we know that things like novelty and familiarity can impact how much you like a piece of music. But the tempo that a person likes can actually be predicted, not just by their height, but actually by the length of their femur. And the proportion of their femur relative to the rest of their body.
0: So your thighs, the length of your thighs determined how.
1: So this is
0: how you like
1: this
0: to
1: is why I always like my music a little bit slower. Is it? Claire?
2: It might be. If you had somebody maybe with a different length of leg, you might find that they like different type of music.
0: So Katie has long legs, so she likes slow steps. Is that how it works?
2: Roughly. If you had a lot of difference, you'll see, if there's like a foot difference in people, like a really substantial difference, you might like a completely different type of music.
1: Is that because your centre of gravity is just different? Is that it? Or do we understand why?
2: They reckon it's the way that it makes it easier for you to bounce and move. So you bounce around your knee. So you have a little fulcrum at your knee, and it's much easier to bounce at different rhythms depending on the length of your thigh.
0: Okay.
2: So there's some research.
0: It's mad.
2: It was like silent discos. And they'll play so everyone can't hear each other, but they can just hear the music in their headphones. And then they'll play music of different tempos, and actually people of different leg lengths will come forward for the different tempos.
0: It's such analysis, isn't it? I suppose who's lining up on the dance floor for what hits. Getting back to the animals, though, Claire, and we as humans, we like dancing for pleasure and listening to music for pleasure, don't we? I mean, in the animal world, like, when do animals dance? Is it at any point for their own pleasure? They just like to move about, or is it always part of the all important mating ritual?
2: Mating ritual. Well, there's a bit of debate on this. So some of the really advanced animals, like primates and apes, like bonobos and chimpanzees, they do tend to show movements and preferences to music just for fun and for entertainment. And they're very advanced. They're very like humans. But also, we do see it in some birds. One in particular that stands out is called a bowerbird. It's really worth looking up if you have an internet search engine beside you. You can actually see these birds moving in time to lots of different music, and they might even put on something like Backstreet Boys or lots of other different random pieces of music. And they have been able to show that the bird can, lots of these different types of birds, sorry, the same species, but lots of individuals can dance along.
0: They'll move around with no agenda to find a mate. They'll just enjoy Backstreet Boys for Backstreet Boys.
2: Yeah. So if somebody has it as a pet in their house, or if it's in a zoo or something like this, you know, they're just kind of chilling. They're not really mating. It's not mating season. And you can put on a bit of pop music in the background, and these birds tend to bob their head very dramatically and tap their foot as well. Yeah, but it's not consistent. There's a bit of variety there as well. So, but it is worth looking up.
1: And then in terms of like songwriters and musicians writing music, do they tend to go along with those rules of nature, or is
2: there
1: human
2: is
1: music?
2: A lot of,
1: yeah.
2: Yeah, so we walk at humans walking around, we tend to walk at a rate that is very consistent across the species, and we do see a lot of consistency in the music that people tend to buy and purchase.
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1: Hello and welcome to Radio Prague International with Daniel Sivala. In today's Sunday music show, we'll be listening to the discography of Czech psychedelic metal band Acid Row. They are an ideal choice if you prefer the sound of the legendary British band Black Sabbath, but over the years, they have been building their own sonic expression on top of that legacy. Let's get to know them with Wizardkind, one of the singles of their latest album, Magic.

As you could hear in that piece, their sound is a mixture of stoner rock, doom metal, and psychedelic experiments. There are many clear references to the popular culture in their lyrics and music, including Alice's Adventures in Wonderland book, Magic the Gathering card game, and Stable Love for the legacy of the band Black Sabbath soundwise. But let's start at the very beginning. The band was formed in 2011 in Tachov, where its founding members come from. They spent a significant part of their childhood at the local skate park riding BMX bikes and listening to the bands such as System of a Down, Sex Pistols, Nirvana, and Melvins. A stoner rock and metal phase followed, as did moving to Prague, where the band has been based since 2019. Over the years, they built their reputation performing at clubs as Garage Trojka in Tachov and RC Morrison in Marianské Lázně. We grew up there as fans and later also as musicians. Before moving to Prague, we lived in Pilsen, where our home stage was Divadlo pod Lampou, says Alex Fonar, singer and bass player of Acid Row.

as a music enthusiast and author of a master thesis about marketing. As a music enthusiast and an author of a master thesis about... Pardon? Od začátku. As a music enthusiast and author of a master thesis about music marketing, I personally started paying attention to them because of two reasons, which are significant aspects for success: being available to help and being involved in practical collabs. During the 2024 edition of the South Moravian Festival Beseda o Big Beatu, the American metal band Frail Body couldn't make it because of death in the family and canceled the whole European tour. Acid Row were able to step up. During the same year, they recorded two tracks, more precisely two interpretations of Black Sabbath songs, Into the Void and Electric Funeral, with Czech singer Redzet. He is a rapper, but at the same time a massive fan of Black Sabbath, and with a similar voice to the Prince of Darkness, Ozzy Osbourne. Even though they don't cooperate anymore, these tracks are the most played items on Acid Row's Spotify. One of the reasons is the fact that Redzet became the most listened to Czech music artists in the world in 2022 and remains at the top spot.

Let's move to 2024, when they released their third album, Poisoned Mind, with a white rabbit on the cover. As personally confirmed by the band, it's not a reference to Monty Python's The Holy Grail movie, but to the already mentioned Alice's Adventures in Wonderland. At the Angel Awards 2024, they won an award for Album of the Year in the Rock category.

We just heard Acid Rose track Secret of Flying. Now, let's think about an important question. How to recognize if a band is progressing? Next to rising interest on the domestic market, an important factor is also a growing number of opportunities playing abroad. Last year, we played at the Croatian festival Bearstone, the same weekend as Black Sabbath played at Birmingham's Villa Park during their benefit concert Back to the Beginning. That's the only reason we were not in England, says Dominic Lessa, guitarist of Acid Row, who played this summer at Italian Stoner Cross Fest. Next to that, they were also busy within Czech top genre festivals, including Rock for People or Stone Smoker. The main reason for touring was their latest fourth album, Magic, which came out in May. We will listen now to its main single called The Last Night, dedicated to the life of the Czech Don Quixote, Josef Menšík, who was even incorporated into the artwork. He was a chivalrist and Middle Ages enthusiast who bravely stood against German troops in October 1938 in the Sudetenland, seated high upon his horse and dressed in full armor.

I'm afraid our time is up in this week's Sunday Music Show. In case, if you would like to see the band live, the next opportunity is on the 30th of September in Prague's Cargo Gallery. For me, Daniel Sivala, and all of us here at Radio Prague International, thanks for listening and goodbye.

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1: From Feature Story News in the UK, I'm John Beaver. Vladimir Putin's party appears to have dominated the vote in Russia's first parliamentary election since the outbreak of the war in Ukraine. Critics have dismissed the vote as neither free nor fair. At least one courtroom in every Crown Court in England.
2: And the Senate in Hilversum, the Netherlands. 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
1: Good evening. This is Nomi Segal with a special program of music and interviews at the conclusion of Yom Kippur. Here's Yisha Ribo, Seder HaAvodah.

0: Documenting a Vanishing Jewish World. Researchers from the Center for Jewish Art at the Hebrew University of Jerusalem traveled this past August through the historic region of Podolia, today divided between Ukraine and Transnistria, Moldova, to document surviving synagogues and other remnants of centuries of Jewish life. The expedition was conducted as part of an Israel Science Foundation-funded research project with support from the United Jewish Community of Ukraine and the Moldova Jewish Museum. We heard more from Dr. Vladimir Levin, director of the Center for Jewish Art at the Hebrew University of Jerusalem. Joining us on the line is Dr. Vladimir Levin, director of the Center for Jewish Art at the Hebrew University of Jerusalem. And we are speaking about an expedition that took place this summer to the historic region of Podolia. So thank you very much for joining us. And tell us about the significance of this region and what was the purpose of this trip.
1: Hi, I'm very glad to speak to you. The significance of the region of Podolia is that it is the cradle of the Hasidic movement. Yeah, this is the place where the founder of Hasidism, the Baal Shem Tov, lived, acted, and was buried, and where many of his followers lived and acted as Hasidic rabbis and as Hasidic followers of this movement. So this is probably the most basic thing about this region. And but this region was settled by Jews much before the appearance of Hasidism in the 18th century. So Jews settled there probably in the 15th or maybe 16th century. And they continued to live there after until the Holocaust, and even after the Holocaust, because parts of this region have been occupied by Romanian forces, not by Nazi Germany forces. And the Romanian army was not so eager in killing all the Jews. So Jewish communities in several places in this region continued to exist after the Holocaust until the mass immigration of Jews from the Soviet Union, from the former Soviet Union in the 90s and early 2000s.
0: And so given this history, what was the purpose of the expedition?
1: The purpose of our expedition was to research synagogues, or what remained from the synagogues in this region, because we have a research project on synagogues in the area. It's a kind of continuation of our previous research on synagogues of the neighboring region of Ukraine, Volhynia. And several years ago, we published a two-volume book about the synagogues of that region. And now we moved to Podolia, which is to the south. So for the listeners who may check it on a map of Ukraine and Moldova, so these are cities like Vinnytsia and Proskurov-Novokhmelnytskyi and Kamenets-Podolsky, a small portion of this region belongs to the Republic of Moldova, or to its part, Transnistria, which claimed its independence but was not recognized by other countries. So this is geographic area that we speak about.
0: And so what did the team find in its research?
1: So we find... We found that it was the situation with the preservation of the synagogues is quite bad, as usual in Eastern Europe. We know at least that in 1914 there were at least 600 synagogues in this area. Today we hardly find there 50 standing buildings. So it's less than 10% of synagogues that existed 100 years ago still stand. And many of them are completely reconstructed, so where only walls remained, and these buildings are used for different purposes, from dwelling houses to office buildings. Only few of them were returned to Jewish communities and serve as synagogues again.
0: So did you have a database or index of Jewish sites, and then as in your travels you went to see what had become of these places?
1: Yeah, in general, it brings us out of this research specific research project. Our center runs the huge database, which is called the Bethlehem Archives Index of Jewish Art and Material Culture, which is the major database on Jewish visual and material heritage in the world. So we know about all synagogues or buildings that served as synagogues in Europe, for example, but we work all over the world, and we document the buildings, and we aim also to research them, and not only the building, but also cemeteries and ceremonial objects and other objects of Jewish culture. But going back to the to Podolia, yeah, the purpose of our research is to understand the whole picture of the synagogue architecture and history in this specific region of Ukraine, Podolia. And part of it is also understanding what happened to those buildings after they stopped to be synagogues. They were closed by the Soviet authorities or destroyed in the Holocaust or destroyed after the Holocaust. And we, this is the upper level of our research before understanding the how it existed, what existed in the 18th century, in the 19th century. We see in the picture today. The picture of today is not satisfactory.
0: Is there still an active Jewish community? Are some of these historic buildings still in use?
1: Yes, there are two historic buildings that are in use. After the collapse of the Soviet Union, they were given back to the Jewish communities. So the Jewish population there is not big. I don't know exact numbers, but there are four, in all these regions, there are four small Jewish communities. And two of them use old synagogues as the centers where they also pray and conduct other communal activities.
0: So essentially the project is documenting the various sites to preserve information about them?
1: Yes, we believe the Jewish heritage spread all over the globe cannot be completely preserved, and there is also no need of preservation of everything, but there is an urgent need of documentation of everything, so it will be virtually preserved for the future generation, also for future generation of Jews who would like to understand their history and culture, and for the future research, or contemporary research as our research on synagogue architecture and history in Podolia. That's why we send expeditions, we document the building. The documentation means that we produce architectural drawings, we photograph them carefully, and we describe them, and we study their history and try to understand how this building was constructed, how it was changed, how it was destroyed at the end, because it's also the destruction is also part of the history of a building. And also how the synagogue worked in the Jewish society of the past.
0: So it really is a key to understanding the past.
1: Yes, yes. For instance, I will give you just a small example. We usually today we find one synagogue in every. If something is preserved, it's one synagogue building, and we speak of synagogue of that town, of this city. But in the 19th century, there were dozens of synagogues, because every small Jewish community had three, four synagogues at least, and the larger cities have 5, 10, and 20. Yeah, and Jews choose how they go to that synagogue or this synagogue, why, which purposes this serves religious purposes or society purposes. Yeah, for instance, Hasidim, they used to pray separately. The adherents of different Hasidic courts used to pray separately and establish their own small synagogues known as Shtiblech or Cloizen. But there were also synagogues for the rich, where rich people prefer to pray separately from the majority of the community members. or synagogues of different professions, for instance, synagogues of butchers or synagogues of artisans, and so on. So the study of architecture, we don't study architecture per se. Our study of architecture brings us to better understanding of the Jewish history in these places and the Jewish communities, and how they worked and existed.
0: And is this information also available for the public to view and study?
1: Yes. At the end of this specific project, we will publish a book about it, a book in English, and it will be available to all. And all the material, the documentation materials which we cover, are available to all in the Bethlehem Anarchist Index of Jewish Art and Material Culture on the Internet, so everyone can approach it and search for something that is interesting for him or her.
0: Dr. Vladimir Levin, Director of the Center for Jewish Art at the Hebrew University of Jerusalem. An exhibition of the works of the Israeli artist and poet Ruth Dorit Yaakobi recently opened at the Askila Gallery in Jaffa. Yaakobi, who exhibited abroad and in Israel, lived and created in the south of Israel, where exposure to the desert elements was an integral part of her work. We heard more about the exhibition, Path of the Living Heart, from curator Itai Gabay. Joining us on the line is Itai Gabay, curator at the Askila Gallery. And we are speaking about a just-opened exhibition of the works of artist Ruth Dorit Yaakobi, who passed away in 2015. And this exhibition is The Path of the Living Heart. So thank you for joining us. And first, tell us a bit about this artist.
2: Well, first of all, hello. Nice to be here. Ruth Dorit Yaakobi was a huge, I can say, singular, unique artist. She worked approximately 30 years. She was living in Arad, in the south, in the desert, you can say. And she had more than 40 single exhibitions around the world, also in the most important places in Israel, in Israel Museum, in Tel Aviv Museum, two exhibitions in Herzliya Museum. She had exhibitions in Japan, in South America, in Canada, in Europe. She had a huge amount of works. She used to work in the desert. I mean, not just she lived there, but she used to work in the nature, with the nature. Used to leave her works sometimes outside in the wadi, in the valley under the house, and things that came from the nature many times stayed in her works. I refer to even sand, leaves, everything. She used to find many objects that I will call them forgotten objects. Things that people throw away, and she found them walking in the street, and she used to take them and put them inside her works. She referred her work not just as a art creating, but more than something like curing the world. She some kind of, I don't know how to say, but kind of maybe shamanism. She used to refer her works as working with an aim and a purpose to cure and heal the world and the souls of people who are forgotten. And she didn't want them to be forgotten. She used to say that she healed them. She healed them like talking to her, speaking to her from somewhere. And she has she descended to do something with them. It's not just working artworks. You know, it was something much beyond this.
0: To heal or to feel their pain or to hear their pain?
2: Yes, yes, exactly. And not just the pain of the singular soul, but the pain of the world. She felt the pain and the agony of the world. And it's a feeling that with the time came bigger and bigger. And in the beginning, she was just it was something more particular. But as long as she worked, she felt it more and more. In the beginning, she felt more the agony and the sorrow, and within time, she progressed her work, and she said that she is not it's not good enough to stay in the place of sorrow and pain, and the aim is to go to the land of living, not to stay in the land of the dead. She had a 400 meters hunger in Arad, and she had the place there inside, which she called the land of the dead and the land of the living. And people who came there, they did some like a transformation from the land of the dead to the land of the living. And she felt that this is what she needs to do in the world. It's not just doing art. He's doing something much more bigger than that.
0: Meaning this was beyond the works that she created. It was an experience within this space?
2: Yeah, she said about her lyrics. She had a book and also a movie, and also the big installation. She called it, in the anger, she called it The Woman of Thousand Voices. And she is the woman who hears the thousand voices who call her to heal. And she has the purpose to do it. And she said in what she said about her lyrics and about the installation, she said, I didn't invent anything. I heard it and I wrote it.
0: So she was some kind of a portal or to channel these.
2: Yeah, she referred herself as like this, exactly. Like the big mother of the world, who the souls come to her, to rest and to heal, and then to come back with a blessing of new life, you can say.
0: To create in the desert, it's a place of peace, of tranquility, but it's also a very harsh environment. Was that something also reflected in her work?
2: Yes, you can see, and we speak about a few decades before, yeah, which internet and cellulars were not available, you know, technology was completely different. So the silence and the harsh weather and the hard conditions of the desert, although it was a place where people lived, you know, Arad is not a place nowhere, but still you can feel that the transformation that she made in her own life, going to Arad, living in Arad. She wasn't born in Arad. She came there when she was 30, approximately 30. She was already a mother to four, and she came from the north. She was born in the north, in the Galil, in Arbel. She lived a bit of time in Jerusalem. And she came to Arad, and you can see the transformation, the weather and the conditions of Arad in the desert, they did something to her. She lived there, and she's not just lived there, you know, she was there. And she was affected by it.
0: So how did you approach curating and choosing the pieces for this exhibition, and what did you want to convey?
2: It was a huge task, because she has enormous body of works, a lot of works stayed, and I didn't know her when she was alive, so I did a lot of research. I read a lot. I see whatever I can see. The family shared with me many materials. Some of them were known, some of them not known, and I tried to really do a research about a work and find the path of what she wanted to do, what she wanted, how she saw her works, not just how people wrote or said about her works, how she saw it. So when she was exhibiting in Herzliya Museum, just or in many galleries, everything is created, you know, very minimalistic or very with a lot of space, like you accept it to be. But she lived with a lot of works around it. In the hangar, it was so packed. It was a huge amount of works around her. So when I created it, I tried to find, first of all, things who have a connection to many, many kind of works and series that she did when she lived. To take a little examples, to put an emphasis, to emphasize the side of hope and clearing, not the side of pain, which is very easy to fall to, exceptionally in the Israeli life, you know, what we hear around us. So not to fall to the places of pain, to uplift to the place of hope, and to put a lot of works, many tens of works there in the gallery, to give a little taste of how I assume she wanted to look and to be.
0: Well, certainly in the choice of the title for the exhibition, you convey that, the path or the way of the living heart.
2: Yeah, I try to. It's from the lyric. It's like the voice who tell the, first of all, be bleeding heart, and then be the living heart of the world. Be the poet. Be the shira. Be the lyrics of the world.
0: And from the scale of the hangar where she created her work had the experience of her work to the space in a gallery. And as you said, putting these pieces together, is there a different, do you feel you're also creating a new kind of dialogue between her pieces or gathering new insights between them?
2: Yes, I think so, because the fact that I took works from different series, mostly are small works. She had huge works also, but I couldn't take the huge works. They are now kept, it's very hard to put all the big works and to put them in the gallery, which is much smaller than the hangar. And I took small works from different series, and I tried to combine them together, like they create a wholeness of a dialogue from the pain works and the hope works. I also put out works that were never exhibited, paper works, but which was stored in the folders, you know, big folders of paper works were much more, I say, optimist. And I put few of them that nobody ever saw them or nobody ever chosen them to be exhibited. So I really tried to do something that combines the order and the space of a gallery and the intents of a lot of works of the anger and the way she saw the things.
0: And certainly through the framing of how you've titled this exhibition, it's also something to think about as it's open during the new year and we face new beginnings in a way and new choices.
2: Yeah. Exactly. You got it exactly.
0: So when and where is all of this happening and how can one come see it?
2: It's in Jaffa, in Hapninim Street, in the old Jaffa. It's a beautiful, beautiful place. So if you are traveling or doing a tour in Jaffa, it's good to come. And it's in Hapninim 2, the address. Askila Gallery, we're open Tuesdays till Fridays from 11 o'clock till 3 o'clock, or if you schedule ahead different times, and the exhibition is closed in the 23rd of October 26.
0: Thank you so much for speaking with us.
2: Thank you, Naomi, and Chatima Tova, and a good blessed year.
0: Curator Itai Gabay on the exhibition of works of Ruth Dorit Jacobi at the Askila Gallery in Jaffa. Here's Amir Dadon, Livchol Nachon.

0: This year marks 400 years since the birth of Shabtai Tzvi, the most famous of the false messiahs in Judaism. To mark the event, the Museum of Islamic Art in Jerusalem has a special exhibition on the life of Shabtai Tzvi. Reporter Mark Weiss spoke with the exhibition's curator, Dr. Hadar Feldman-Samet, a researcher and lecturer at Tel Aviv University.
1: We are speaking with Dr. Hadar Feldman-Samet, the curator of the Shabtai Tzvi exhibition, currently showing at Jerusalem's Museum for Islamic Art. So, first of all, for our listeners who don't know, who was Shabtai Tzvi?
2: Hi to everyone. So Shabtai Tzvi was an Ottoman Jewish rabbi and Kabbalist. He was born in Izmir 400 years ago, 1626. He was proclaimed as a messianic figure who openly challenged existing religious norms, fasts, rituals, and established authority. And for him, at that point, redemption already began. So we have contemporary accounts from his time describing him as an really extraordinary, charismatic person with a beautiful singing voice, striking appearance, and even a distinctive fragrance. So, and they say that even his opponents found it difficult to resist his presence. There's something very special about him. And we could say that he was one of the most, or even the most successful messiahs in Jewish history.
1: False messiahs, let's say.
2: So I don't use that term, by the way. I think as a scholar, I don't feel like I should determine false or true.
1: Okay.
2: And there was this dramatic point in his biography in 1666 that he was called to the palace of the Ottoman Sultan and was forced, we could say, to convert to Islam. And that dramatic event really transformed the movement in many ways, the Messianic movement, but it did not end. And it had a long-lasting impact on the Jewish world for generations.
1: Now, he wasn't a marginal figure, was he? He had millions of Jews who followed him, not only in the Ottoman Empire, but across Europe.
2: So he was not marginal at all, certainly very central. I would be cautious about giving numbers in the millions, because we simply don't have reliable figures, but the movement reached Jewish communities across the entire Jewish world, and it was in the Ottoman Empire, in the Christian Europe, and North Africa, and even Persia and Yemen. So the majority of the Jewish world followed him, and really enormous parts of it. And people believed that redemption was the beginning, that exile has come to an end, and that it was happening in their days of redemption.
1: And even after he converted to Islam, and even after his death, some Jews continued to follow him, I believe. They were called Sabbateans. How significant were they, and how long did their communities last?
2: Yeah, exactly. So his conversion in 1666 was for sure a tremendous shock. But for some of his believers, it did not disprove his messianic role. So Shabtai himself and his prophet Nathan of Gaza and others developed this theological explanation for it, and they reinterpreted it as part of the messianic process. And then we see Sabbatean communities that continued from several generations. So some remained within Judaism, and others, especially in the Ottoman Empire, where he was active, eventually converted to Islam, while they were preserving a distinct Sabbatean secretive religious tradition. So they became known with their own name was the Maminim, but they are commonly known in their Turkish derogatory name, the Dönme. And we also, in the exhibition, we devote a section to this community, to this group.
1: So 2026, this year, marks the 400th anniversary of Shabtai Tzvi's birth, I believe. What can we see in the exhibition?
2: Yeah, so the exhibition is not only asking who was Shabtai Tzvi, it also asks what different people have done with his figure over the past 400 years. So we begin with very rare Jewish and Christian prints from the 17th and 18th century, some presenting him as the Messiah and a king, and others presenting him as an imposter or a false Messiah. And then we follow his image through manuscripts and polemics and these communities of followers and theater, film, and also contemporary art. So many of these items are very little known or were never published. And the visitors, we could say that they are not meeting only one Shabtai Tzvi, but many different Shabtai Tzvis that are created by his believers, his opponents, artists, and generations of very creative interpretations of his figure.
1: So visitors can go book up for one of the organized tours of the exhibition. Can they also just visit the exhibition by themselves?
2: Yeah, sure. They could do both. The exhibition was designed so that visitors can follow it independently. The objects, they have labels that are relatively detailed, and each section begins with a text that gives the historical framework. But a guided tour adds another layer, more background, connections between the items, and the fuller sense of how Shabtai Tzvi's image changes from one historical and cultural context to another. So you can absolutely come on your own, but a tour allows you to see some of the connections that are less immediately visible.
1: And are organized tours available in English?
2: That is a good question. I think that it would need to be organized in advance, because I think they would follow the majority of visitors on that day. So it's better to ask in advance. But there are tours at this point of the year. There's on Monday and Wednesday and Saturday, so several times a week. And the museum is open every day except Sunday.
1: And there are, of course, other exhibits at the museum, other exhibitions. Tell us briefly what else people can see at the Museum of Islamic Art.
2: Yeah, so this is a really unique institute, I would say, in Jerusalem. And the permanent collection presents Islamic art from the 17th to the 19th century, from across the Islamic world, with objects ranging from ceramics and metalwork and jewelry, calligraphy. And the museum is also home of a really remarkable collection of rare clocks and watches of Sir David Solomon's. So all of this rich

0: On the line to the United States, to Lori Poletnik. She is founding director of Momentum. Lori, what is Momentum?
1: Momentum was founded in 2008 by eight women in the Washington, D.C. area. The idea was to influence the influencer. How can we raise and inspire the Jewish people? Let's go directly to the most important person in the home, the Jewish mother.
0: Okay, and what is your aim? And to when you then achieve that goal of reaching the Jewish mother?
1: So we created an engagement tour, which is a highly subsidized trip to Israel, a seven-day trip that's transformational. We partner with organizations around the world. We believe if we work together, we can do so much more. So we engage, we offer this opportunity to organizations. We now have over 450 partnering organizations in 40 countries. And they put it out there into the world, into their community. It's a free trip, not including airfare, for Jewish moms with children at home under the age of 18. We're looking for women who, without this experience, are at high risk of falling off the Jewish map with their kids. So these are women who have a very weak Jewish knowledge, education, disconnected from Israel and their Jewish heritage and their identity. And through this and through partnering with these local organizations, they recruit the women. They come on this seven-day experience. We have a one-year follow-up because the last day of their journey, the last day of the trip is the first day of their journey.
0: Right.
1: And these women come in cohorts, so they come together. They have this profound shared experience together. Then they go back together, and they support each other in their Jewish influence of the home and in the community. And we have leadership summits, and we're giving women tools to lead. And the results are phenomenal.
0: And the follow-up takes place back in their home locations over the course of that year that follows the trip, correct? I would imagine.
1: Correct.
0: Okay.
1: Correct.
0: And what have you found in terms of, you know, you say, you talk in general terms, but how have they changed? How have they become different people?
1: Well, there's one data point that actually just keeps me going no matter what, that 6 months post-trip, 23% of the women are switching their kids into Jewish day school. And that's game changer.
0: Right.
1: Game changer. So the women are starting to bring Jewish tradition into their homes. They are standing up for Israel. Like after we've now brought over 28,000 women from 40 countries. After October 7th, we didn't have to tell our alumni what to do. They were out of the gate, raising money and protesting and standing up for Israel and sending me pictures of their kids with big Israeli flags going into the protests on campus. Why? The women told me. If it wasn't for my Momentum experience in Israel, I wouldn't have known, I wouldn't have cared. And because we put Israeli mothers on every bus for that mifkash, that connection between Israel and the diaspora. They're the living bridge, these Israeli moms. We have over 1,200 alumni. So the women, after October 7th in the diaspora, told me it was personal. For me, it was personal because of the Israeli mothers.
0: Mm-hmm. Now, this is predominantly in the United States, in North America, but you do operate elsewhere, including even in Israel, correct? You mentioned.
1: Well, they're coming from 40 different countries. 40 countries. So primarily, of course, because most of the Jews live in North America, mm-hmm. United States and Canada, but they're coming from Central America, South America, the former Soviet Union, Eastern Europe, Europe. We have our first group from Singapore. Like it's wherever there's a Jewish mom, there's an opportunity for Momentum to engage, inspire, and empower.
0: It's more of a logistic question, but I wonder when you talk about the follow-ups and you have people in all these different countries, not just, as we said, the United States, North America, but down in South America, now Singapore, whatever, as the case may be, how do you arrange these follow-ups exactly? Maybe it's a technical point. Do you do Zoom meetings, or how do you have that interaction afterward?
1: Now, so everything, the magic of it is that we're taking existing organizations that are in those communities, whether you're a federation or a Chabad or an outreach call-out or a JCC or the Jewish agency, if you're doing good work for the Jewish people in your community, partner with Momentum will take you from good to great. So they recruit the women, they staff the buses, they come with their women.

0: have this experience with them, and they drive the follow-up. We have an education arm of Momentum that provides a one-year follow-up curriculum, and we support our partner organizations every step of the way.
1: So that's the definition. That's the definition how you define partnering. I got it. Okay. Now, in terms of the people who are here on behalf of Momentum in Israel, how does that work? Because it's not an issue of taking them within their own country, obviously. People. So how do you work?
0: Right. So first of all, I have to say, our number one partner is Ms. Rada Futso, the Ministry of Diaspora Affairs. Mm-hmm. 4 years in, they came to us. Who are you? What are you doing? And they said, double your numbers, get into Eastern Europe, and we'll help back you. So they've been tremendous. And they understand that not only do they have to strengthen the diaspora, they have to strengthen the connection between Israelis and the diaspora. Half the Jewish mothers of the world live in Israel. And if we can connect them with their Jewish sisters in the diaspora, the power of what they can do to strengthen the homes and the communities and the Jewish people is off the charts. So these women, the Israelis who come, the follow-up, we're also partnering with organizations. For example, in Israel, there's an organization called Poreshet. It's an organization in Israel for retired female IDF officers. So these are career officers. They're now in their 40s, and they are incredible leaders. They come onto the Momentum buses. Their connection and their stories of their service and their family service, it's priceless what happens, because a lot of Americans will come to Israel and they'll have a great experience. They actually never meet Israelis. They meet the bus driver. Okay, they meet the guy selling them the falafel. But when you have this personal connection between these Jewish moms, they have so much in common, even if one is speaking with a different accent than the other. And that's, the Israelis say, I feel part of a people now. Wow. And they come on as Israelis, and it ignites their Jewish identity, and they see their own country through the lens of the soul and through the eyes of the women from the diaspora.
1: Well, so that's the flip side of that equation, indeed. Lori Poletnik is founding director of Momentum. Lori, thank you very much for your time.
0: A pleasure. Thank you for the opportunity.
2: Lori Poletnik, founding director.
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4: From Feature Story News in the UK, I'm John Beaver. Vladimir Putin's party appears to have dominated the vote in Russia's first parliamentary election since the outbreak of the war in Ukraine. Critics have dismissed the vote as neither free nor fair. At least one court...
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1: Welcome to Alt Universe Top 40's Top 10 Countdown Show. My name is John McMullen. For the next hour, we will count down 10 of the hottest current selections that are getting airplay right out of the gate on underground, college, and community radio. On today's episode, we have a new number one single by an act from Glasgow that recently hit number one just a few weeks ago. Now, they have taken their follow-up to the top this week. There are also several new songs making a debut on our countdown today, each of which is hot and on the move. Of our new entries, one comes from a group from Nashville that we previously described as potentially being sarcastic. Their amazing new release and several others are the current selections of Alt Universe Top 40, ranked according to our super secret Alt Universe Top 40 chart formula. So, let's get things started right now. For those of you who have never heard our show before, we will start the countdown with a three-way tie at number 10. This happened by happenstance quite a while back, and the response to it was so good that it has just become our way of doing things. For the first of our three number 10s, we have a brand new indie rock single by the same act from Nashville that had a different selection on last week's countdown as the third of our three number 10s. That song was Wooden Horse, which peaked at number 3 a few weeks back. And while that one fell out of the countdown this week, we already knew that this one was hot on its heels. Here is the sometimes sarcastic group led by Mike and Mark, Vista Blue, and Championship of Love.

0: coming in with the first of our three number 10s. That was Vista Blue and Championship of Love, their follow-up to their top three single Wooden Horse, both of which are available on the group's Bandcamp page.
1: Alt-Universe Top 40!
0: Now we are up to the second of our three number 10s. It is by the Rockerotti, a rock and roll outfit from Brighton, England, who impressed the writers at Classic Rock, who recently stated that the Rockerotti, quote, take up where Dave Edmunds, Nick Lowe, and company left off. This is rock and roll without added preservatives or E-numbers, close quote. Well, for their latest offering, they decided to release a cover song and selected the Graham Parker standard, Soul Shoes. And Jenny, the promotions director from Corsair Records in England, sent me a quote directly from Graham Parker himself, who said, quote, they've done a cracking good version here, close quote. High praise indeed. Here are the Rockerotti.

0: The second of our three number 10s, that was the Rockerati, who are made up of Dave McCarthy on basically everything except drums and Billy Terrison on the drums. The recording was produced by McCarthy himself at his studio in Brighton called the White House.
1: Alt-Universe Top 40, number 10.
0: Now we are up to our third of three number 10s and the selection that can truly start ranking. It is a single by the alternative rock act from Charlotte, North Carolina, that has been played on Sirius XM and on hundreds of college and community stations, the Rabbit Council. The group were recently highlighted by French music blog Boulimique des Musiques, which called them, quote, refreshing with a gently psychedelic atmosphere, close quote. Here are the Rabbit Council and their latest Spin and Spin.

with the third of our three number 10s. That was Lee Baber, John Leeds, Andy Bruss, and Artur Levinko, collectively known as the Rabbit Council, and Spin and

0: Number nine.
1: My name is John McMullen, and this is Alt Universe Top 40's Top 10 Countdown. At number nine, we have the group that has brought true garage music to our countdown. Every time we have played them, we have complimented their use of Vox guitars and their Farfisa organ. We compared them to The Shadows of Night when this song first came out. After listening over and over to this selection, it seems that they have possibly been influenced just a bit by Question Mark and the Mysterians, the Standells, and even the Fabulous Bachelors. Here they are with the best garage single so far this year, Dream Girl.

0: dropping from its peak of number 2 last week to number 9 this week. That was Mickey Bricks, Christopher Medina, Christopher Mayorga, and Joel Giron, collectively known as The Wild Goons and Dream Girl, available everywhere on Outro Records.
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2: Here's number 8.
0: At number 8, we have a selection that has moved up 4 notches from its position last week as the first of our 3 number 10s. It is by Croondog, the alternative rock act from San Diego that have recently played at clubs such as the Voodoo Room, the Banshee Bar, and the Holding Company. Here they are with a catchy single that is moving up, Drop Dead.

0: moving up to number 8 from last week's ranking as the first of our three number 10s. That was Evan Schnell, Jordan Crimston, Kenzie Claudino, and Nick Caldwell, collectively known as Croon Dog and Drop Dead.
1: Number 7.
0: Every week, Alt-Universe Top 40 is heard around the world on shortwave radio on 6070 kHz and 9670 kHz, the frequencies of Radio Channel 292 from Rohrbach, Germany, and on 5950 kHz and 9395 kHz, the broadcast frequencies of WRMI, Radio Miami International. At number 7, we have a selection that moves up one notch from its debut position of number 8 last week. It comes from the trio from East LA that was founded in 2024 and has now found their way onto playlists all over the country during these last few weeks, Hyper Minds. Here they are with Nail Biter.

0: From number 8 to number 7, that was Roland Ocello, Juan Rodriguez, and Billy Carmen, collectively known as Hyper Minds and Nail Biter.
1: Number 6.
0: At number 6, we have a single that is moving down after hitting number 1 on our survey several weeks ago. As we have mentioned numerous times on our show, the group responsible for this number is the same group that placed 5 other catchy selections at the top of our charts, with each of those other selections hitting the top coming from the album The Bridges That We Burn. Each time I announce that statistic, it basically seems close to impossible, but it is very real. With the song that became their 6th consecutive number 1 on our survey, here is Ultra Bomb and Sicko Rants.

0: Christmas and coming in at number 6 after previously hitting number 1. That was Greg Norton, Ryan Smith, and Derek O'Brien, collectively known as Ultra Bomb and Sicko Rants. Since our last broadcast, we have received messages from all around the world. Martin from Switzerland recently followed us on Mixcloud. He is himself a DJ who has hosted sets featuring vinyl only, with promotions taking place on SoundCloud, Mixcloud, Instagram, Facebook, and X. Well, Martin, we appreciate that you have found us. We're following you right back, and we will give a promotion to your set called Deep Vinyl 72-2026, and we will suggest that our listeners search for it. Jolandi from South Africa followed us on Substack. She is a writer who has authored stories of horror, drama, and fantasy. She says she likes to explore the darker corners of imagination where folklore, history, mythology, and the supernatural intertwine. Well, Jolandi, from your posts, your writing is certainly interesting and captivating. I hope to read more of it soon, and we are following you right back. Can you hear us? If you can, please send your questions, comments, and reception reports to us in the form of an email addressed to John at altuniversetop40.com. 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
0: Our oldie today comes from the soundtrack album of a movie that I saw several times in a row during the fall of 1979, Rock and Roll High School. It starred PJ Souls, Clint Howard, Vince Van Patten, Dae Young, and the Ramones. In an unbelievable review of the film in the Boston Globe, critic Michael Blowen wrote of the movie, quote, "It has the look of Grease and the soul of Animal House, and it's better than both." The anarchic rock of the Ramones electrifies the film with a driving beat that never lets up. The film, like rock and roll, is just plain fun, close quote. In September of 1979, critic Jay Scott, in an article titled These Are Rock's Old Rebels, wrote that, quote, "The plot owes something to Animal House, but Rock and Roll High School is funnier, and owes something to Beach Blanket Bingo, and something to many other movies too numerous to mention," close quote. Whether one believes Rock and Roll High School is actually funnier than Animal House, the one thing is not disputed is the punchy quality of the music that is constant throughout. Whether it is a live set or the title track, the songs by the Ramones alone carry the movie and the soundtrack album. But as a true bonus, the soundtrack also happened to be the first place that I ever heard So It Goes by Nick Lowe and that weird but excellent cover version of Ricky Valens' Come On Let's Go by the Paley Brothers, backed by the Ramones. From the live set at the Roxy that was captured on tape and included on that soundtrack album comes this version of the Ramones playing their classic, She's the One.
4: This is your time, Kate and Rip, our number one fan. Take it!

0: With today's oldie, that was Joey, Johnny, Dee Dee, and Marky Ramone, collectively known as the Ramones and She's the One, recorded live during December of 1978 at the legendary club known as the Roxy on the Sunset Strip in West Hollywood.
1: At least we can look forward.

0: 5.
1: At number 5, we have a selection that has been moving up notch by notch from number 7 to number 6 last week and now to number 5. It is the group from Alabama who literally just 2 days ago have already gotten around to releasing another single called Under Control, which didn't bump anything off of our countdown today, but is likely to enter into the top 10 next week. In the meantime, their other current single, which is only a few weeks old itself, continues to climb and is now in the top 5 on today's survey. Here are The Brook and the Bluff, and It Can't Be.

0: Moving up from number 6 to number 5, that was Joseph Satine, Alec Bolton, John Canada, Kevin Canada, and Fred Langford, collectively known as The Brook and the Bluff, and It Can't Be, a track that is included on their fresh and brand new EP, Lookout Pond.
1: Alt-Universe Top 40.
2: Number 4.
0: My name is John McMullen, and this is Alt-Universe Top 40's Top 10 Countdown Show, which can be streamed on any Alexa smart speaker simply by saying, Alexa, stream The Grid FM on TuneIn every Sunday night at 11 p.m. Eastern, 10 p.m. Central, and 8 p.m. Pacific. At number 4, we have a selection that, like the song we just heard, moves up one notch this week from its position last week. It comes from the San Francisco-based melodic rock act District 8, who, in addition to being featured on our show, have received significant airplay on RideTimeRadio.com and on Global Indies with Markey as part of Insanely Gifted Radio. This particular track was also featured on a Listening to This Week playlist alongside the Huxton Creepers, Jarrett Killen, and Unknown Vagabond. Here they are once again, District 8, and I'm Trying Here.

0: from number 5 to number 4. That was I'm Trying Here by David Brooks, Dan Lusher, Eric Ippen, Stephen Oakes, and Laura Karchmar, collectively known as District 8, the band that, as we have mentioned before, describes its own music as indie rock, power pop, karate chop, with a cherry on top.
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0: At number 3, we have a single on the Golden Robot label by an Australian band that jumps up 4 notches from its spot at number 7 last week. Some of its momentum is coming from glowing reviews, such as the praise the song received in an article in the Backseat Mafia, which stated of the recording, quote, "It's a jingle-jangle delight with a serious message that sparkles like the sunshine off the coastal waters of Australia, bright, animated, and melodic." Close quote.

0: moving from number 7 to number 3, that was David Challenger, David Benuick, Ash Naylor, Steve Bull, and Amanda Brown, collectively known as the Summertimes and Save You Now.
1: Number 2.
0: Now we are up to number 2. It just so happens to be the song that topped our chart on last week's survey, the second by this legendary psychedelic rock act to go to number 1 here. Of course, this group is no stranger to the number 1 position, as it held down the number 1 slot in Billboard, Cashbox, and Record World back in 1967 with their forever classic Incense and Peppermints. From their comeback album, Where's One, on the Big Stir label, an album which, for its vinyl version, is pressed as a double album with a special imprint on the first of the four sides, here is the Strawberry Alarm Clock and Primordial Soup.

with last week's number one selection, which this week moves down the survey one notch to number two. That was Mark Wheats, Gene Gunnels, Randy Soule, Steve Bartek, George Bunnell, and Howie Anderson, collectively known as the Strawberry Alarm Clock and Primordial Soup. We just heard one of the most legendary psychedelic bands of all time, the Strawberry Alarm Clock. Now, at number one on our countdown, we have a song called Psychedelic Sunshine by a group from Glasgow that was certainly not around during the original heyday of psychedelic rock and is, by comparison, brand new. In fact, the album that contains this track, Medication, is indeed new, having just been released, available for shipment around

0: In at number one this week, that was Psychedelic Sunshine, a single by the group from Glasgow, led by Dave and Steph Wilson, The Buttons. Well, that's all we have on our Top 10 Countdown today. Please be sure to join us next week, and we will do it all over again. In the meantime, to check out our older episodes, simply download the Mixcloud app and follow me, John McMullen, sometimes listed as John T. McMullen. As we mentioned before, we would love to hear from you. 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
2: 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I'm Widget Silvers, and you're listening to Hello, World Radio. Thanks for joining me on this fine Friday. 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

Thank you for joining me this evening. I'm Widget Silvers, and you found your way to Hello World Radio. 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WT51, or phonetically, Whiskey Tango 51. Thanks for joining me. And now it's Waku by Axero, Yawn by Molecule, and then Invincible by Death Kev.

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And if one thing is clear, if you are a U.S. citizen, now is the time to figuring out your official government IDs, registering to vote, and figuring out how you're going to vote on Election Day. Coming up next, it's Deep in Paris by Alexander, Heroes by Octagon, and Ready by Jay Someday.

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It's for you we keep doing what we do. 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Coming up next is Perfect Imperfection by Fernco, Origin Point by Zero Wraith, and Pia by Ashutosh.

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Thanks for listening. Coming up, it's Red Lights by Oxero, Locking You Out by Amnes, and Go Back by Defkev.

was hoping I could sort this out myself. But now it seems you'll be dancing with someone else.

Well, I'm Widget Silvers, and this is Hello World Radio. I've been doing this little show for about 6 months now, coming to you most recently every day of the week, primarily on 15770 kHz in about the middle of the evening London time, but also on frequencies that broadcast all over the world from multiple broadcasters. And universally what I have found is that you are all pretty amazing people out there. Not a one of you has been nasty, all of you have been supportive, some of you have offered great feedback. Thank you so much for listening to my little show. Coming up next, it's Maybe by Tubacker, Last Summer by Philo Starquez, and Take a Walk by Hotham. I hope you enjoy.

0: Thank you for joining me, Widget Silvers, here on Hello World Radio tonight. If you have feedback for me, the email address is widget@helloworldradio.com. That's also my website. The broadcast code that you can redeem for all the songs, artists, and music tonight, UT51, Tango 51. And remember, if you're a U.S. citizen, now is the time to figure out how you're going to vote this November. I hope you and your family are doing well.
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release on Sunday, September 20th, 2026. On the program today, the coming of commercial radio to Antigua, more from the HFCC conference in Armenia, and our Bangladesh DX report from Salahuddin Dolar.

that form the West Indies. Formerly part of the UK's Leeward Islands colony, Antigua and Barbuda gained internal autonomy in 1967 and then became fully independent from the UK in 1981. The total population is only about 106,000, and the capital is St. John's on the northwest coast of Antigua. The first radio station of sorts in Antigua was an American Forces Radio Service, AFRS amplifier station, which was set up during World War II. The United States operated two naval bases on the north coast from which they could provide protection for the Panama Canal.

0: That was from 2001, but in 2012, ABS abandoned the use of medium wave in favour of more economical FM coverage. Today, they can be heard on 90.5 FM with 3 kilowatts. And then there came commercial station ZDK. In the 1950s and 60s, there were only 3 radio stations in the Leeward Islands, the northern half of the West Indies. These were ZJB, Radio Montserrat, with 1 kilowatt on 885 kHz, ZIZ in St. Kitts with 5 kilowatts on 570 kHz, and the aforementioned Radio Antigua, all of which were operated on a part-time non-commercial basis by the respective governments of those islands. So, curious Antiguans regularly tuned in to broadcasts from further afield, such as commercial WSTA on St. Thomas in the US Virgin Islands, WIBS, the Windward Islands Broadcasting Service on shortwave from Grenada, much further south, and an English language request program called Caribbean Matinee from station WAPA in Puerto Rico. WSTA in St. Thomas even accommodated listeners on Antigua with a special daily program called Antigua Antics. So there was clearly a need for a commercial station in Antigua. Local entrepreneur Ivor Grenville Bird saw the opportunity and, using his middle name, set up a company called Grenville Radio Limited. After several applications to the local administration, Grenville was finally granted a license to operate a commercial radio broadcasting station. The authorities didn't think the company had the wherewithal to actually create the station, but with the help of a loan from the local branch of the Canadian Imperial Bank of Commerce, which was secured by some land that Bird's father owned, they were indeed able to purchase a new 10-kilowatt medium-wave transmitter and studio equipment from the Harris Company in Illinois, USA. A friend of Bird's, Keith Edwards, provided a building on Temple Street in St. John's and also refurbished it to house the studios. The property was then leased to the radio station at a low rent. And thus, ZDK was launched on November 30, 1970, with 10 kilowatts on 1100 kilohertz. The company also had a 10-watt directional STL, or studio-to-transmitter link, for ZDK on 99.0 megahertz FM to feed the signal from the studio to the transmitter on top of Boggy Peak, the highest peak on the island. If you were in the right place, this was the first time programming could be heard in St. John's on both the AM and FM dials. In 1993, the station moved the studios into its own building at the corner of Bird and All Saints Roads in St. John's. Here's another clip from 2001.
1: 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And our 1-kilowatt FM transmitter is located at Buggy Peak in the parish of St. Mary's from premises owned by Cable and Wireless Limited and transmits on a frequency of 97.1 FM. 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
0: ZDK has used various slogans over the years, such as the Big 11 and the Big Bad Z, and at one stage they considered installing a 50 kilowatt medium wave transmitter. But eventually, like the government station, they also abandoned medium wave in favour of FM, where they can now still be heard at 97.1 MHz, identifying as ZDK Liberty Radio International. 5 years after the launch of ZDK, a third medium wave station on Antigua was inaugurated as the religious Caribbean Radio Lighthouse on September 7, 1975. This station, operated by Baptist International Missions Incorporated, used 10 kilowatts initially on the split channel frequency of 1165 kHz, with studios and a transmitter site at Jolly Hill, a few miles south of St. John's. In 2001, they adjusted their frequency to the regular 10 kHz space channel of 1160 kHz, and in 2017, their studios were rebuilt and moved about a mile to the coastal town of Valley Church. 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The medium wave transmitter, a 10 kilowatt Nortel unit, remains on the air to this day and is the only medium wave station still on the air from Antigua. It's a great catch on 1160 kHz if you could null out KSL in Salt Lake City.
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0: In 1976, a large new shortwave station was installed on the island of Antigua as a joint operation by the BBC in London and Deutsche Welle in Bonn. It was operated under the auspices of the Caribbean Relay Company Limited and utilised four 250 kilowatt transmitters. A transmission site was constructed near Seaview Farm, ironically almost in the centre of the island of Antigua, and this was operational for 29 years before being closed and dismantled in 2005.

0: This is BBC Caribbean Relay Station, broadcasting to Central America and the Caribbean area on 6.195 megahertz in the 49 meter band.
1: But as well as operating the shortwave transmitters, the Caribbean Relay Company also transmitted the BBC World Service on 98.1 FM for the local population, including the regular regional news programme, Caribbean Report. This continued after the close of the shortwave site and is still on the air today, although the frequency is now 89.1 FM with 5 kilowatts. For about 12 years, there was also a Voice of America relay station on Antigua. An agreement between the United States and the autonomous nation of Antigua and Barbuda for this station was signed in 1980. A 17-acre site adjacent to an American Air Force base at Coolidge on the north coast of the island was acquired. Construction work began in January 1981, and the station first went on the air on April the 12th of that same year, 1981. Voice of America identified the location as Judge Bay. The original equipment for VOA Antigua consisted of a 50-kilowatt medium-wave transmitter on 1580 kHz and a single omnidirectional tower. Since power on the island could be unreliable, two 200 kVA generators provided backup power as needed. Programming was a shortwave feed from VOA Greenville, North Carolina, which was relayed in English for 4 hours each night for the Eastern Caribbean. In 1983, the station implemented a two-tower directional antenna system configured for coverage to the south. The last entry in the World Radio TV handbook for VOA Antigua was for the year 1993, seeming to indicate that the station was closed after a dozen years of service. Like a similar VOA relay station in Costa Rica at the same time, it was closed due to budget cuts. So today in Antigua, there is the one remaining station on medium wave, Caribbean Radio Lighthouse on 1160 kHz, along with some 20 government, private, commercial and religious stations on FM, and just a single FM station on the island of Barbuda, 30 miles to the north. Back to you, Jeff.
2: Thanks, Ray. Next week, Ray will be taking a look at broadcasting in the South American country of Guyana.

0: Last week, we heard the opening session of the recent High Frequency Coordination Conference, which took place in Yerevan, Armenia. Today, we have an interview with Haik Amirian of AR Radio Intercontinental in Yerevan, which was one of the hosts of the meeting. Haik, we are sitting here at the B26 Global Coordination Conference in Yerevan, Armenia. And some people even ask me, where is Armenia? Actually, there are a lot of Armenians in the U.S., right?
1: Absolutely. One of the largest Armenian communities outside Armenia, which is one of the biggest concentration of Armenians in California and in East Coast as well. So first and foremost, thank you very much for the opportunity to host the conference here in Armenia. It's an honor for us to have you guys here. And here we have been a huge amount of heritage and a lot of history behind our radio broadcasting, starting from 1960s. One of the oldest Armenian radio broadcasting stations was founded, which we will have an opportunity to visit shortly later this week and show you guys around and see if this is something that we can compare with American stations or European stations. And of course, it's back in the day, these stations were using to jam other stations like Western broadcasters, but now we are using to work together and to bring peace and bring the information and prayers to the countries we are broadcasting. So thank you again.
0: Well, now, we just arrived here in Yerevan a couple of days ago, and with the conference preparations, I haven't had much time to see things. But what are the main attractions in Yerevan?
1: Yeah, we have a lot of historic places, and very vast. We have a lot of monasteries dating back to 5th century, 6th century, and we have, of course, pre-Christian sites as well that we will have an opportunity to visit, one of which will be the Temple of Garni, which is very similar to the Acropolis Temple in Athens, similar architecture type.
0: Most of the country is Christian, right?
1: Yes, and majority of Armenians are Christians, about 99%, and we are, in fact, one of the, actually the first country to take Christianity as a national religion in 301 after Christ.
0: Mm-hmm. So these monasteries are from the, which church, the Apostolic?
1: Armenian Apostolic Church. Okay. This is the main religion, church that we follow. And usually what we do, we try to be there, especially on Sundays when there is a liturgy. However, anytime you go, you will see. I will ask you later when we visit. We will see. Every time you go, it's a great place to have a peace, a prayer, and it's just a best time to take with a little historic visits to different parts. Most of the country is very small, so you can visit from one end to another end about 2-3 hours. So that's a good thing.
0: Yeah, right. Well, speaking of Christianity, one of the main symbols that we've seen everywhere here is Mount Ararat, right?
1: Yes.
0: Which is where historically Noah's Ark is supposed to be, right?
1: Yes, that symbolizes our faith, where when Noah's Ark, after the flood, he landed into the top of the mountain, and with his family and all the animals he was bringing with him, he entered to the valley, Ararat Valley, which is nowadays

0: Armenia, and that's the biblical mountain of ours, which has always been the dream for us. And indeed, my ancestors, they were my great grandparents, they were born right in the region where Ararat mountain is. So for me personally, it has more meaning.
1: Sure. But the mountain itself is in Turkey, is that right?
0: Exactly. Okay. It's in Turkey, but from wherever street you see it, it feels so close. It feels, it's all, even though it's in Turkey, it's always in our hearts.
1: Mm-hmm. And I understand that somewhere here in Yerevan, you can actually sometimes see it from here, is that right?
0: Yes. There are a lot of streets. They are designed specifically to make Ararat visible from all angles. So we got lucky to have architects that did that.
1: on Wednesday, I know we're going to a place, I think about an hour from here, for a tour and a dinner, and that's another one of these historic places, right?
0: Exactly. We will visit the cemetery, an old cemetery in Noraduz, where we have one of the oldest collections of cross stones. Those are called cross stones. In Armenian, they are called khachkars. These are cross-craved in the stones that symbolizes our faith and history. And they are, you can't find an identical cross stone. Every cross stone is unique, and there is no copies of those. And we had a huge collection of cross stones abroad, where unfortunately got destroyed. However, this will be the second largest collection that's still standing. We have cross stones from the 2nd century, from the 3rd century, and these are unique pieces of history to get to know.
2: 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We'll have more of that interview in the next edition of Wavescan. But right now, we're going to Bangladesh. Here's Salahuddin Dolar with his DX report.
3: 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This is Salahuddin Dolar from Rajshahi, Bangladesh. Glad to be back and thanks for listening. 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The SIO code was 433. 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The SIO code was 333. Voice of Vietnam Russian Service News by YL and Song was heard at 1650 to 1659 UTC on 9730 kHz. The SIO code was 433. September 12, BBC in English News by OM and YL at 0. The SIO code was 333. China Radio International report on India and Russia was heard at 00115 to 00120 UTC on 6180 kHz. Economic policy and message from Filipinas president was heard at 210 UTC to 0215 UTC on 21720 kHz. The SIO code was 444. KNLS Christian Broadcasting in English Gospel Music and Discussion about Jesus was heard at 0215 to 0227 UTC on 13670 kHz. The SIO code was 444. China Radio International Hindi Service Discussion on SARC and Kathmandu Declaration.

0: 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The SI code was 444. NHK World Radio Urdu Service. Discussion between YL and OM about Japan and Pakistani celebration was heard at 1612 to 1620 UTC on 9440 kHz. The SIO code was 444. Voice of Vietnam English Service OM report on cultural festivals was heard at 1620 to 1627 UTC on 7270 kHz. The SIO code was 433. If you have any comments and suggestions, and send your reception report of this segment to the following email address dxbangla@gmail.com. dxbangla@gmail.com. Okay, I will come with news in the next edition. Till then, take care. Salahuddin Dollar, Rajshahi, Bangladesh.
1: Thank you, Salahuddin. Hello to Gustavo Lincoln in Sete Lagoas, Minas Gerais, Brazil, who sent us a reception report on our program in honor of 90 years of Rádio Nacional da Amazônia. He says, I recorded it on camera and sent it to Rádio Nacional da Amazônia so they can enjoy it. Well, very good. Thanks, Gustavo. Thanks also for a report from Brandon Jordan in Rossville, Tennessee, who says he has listened to WaveScan for years and to shortwave in general since 1976. We're ending today with music from Armenia. Thanks for listening to WaveScan, the international DX program, researched and written in Indianapolis by Dr. Adrian Peterson and in Los Angeles by Ray Robinson. 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I'm Jeff White at WRMI Shortwave in Okeechobee, Florida. Till next week, good listening, everyone.

0: Hello and welcome to WaveScan, the international DX program, researched and written in Indianapolis by Dr. Adrian Peterson and in Los Angeles by Ray Robinson, and produced in the studios of WRMI Shortwave in Okeechobee, Florida. I'm Jeff White. This is edition NWS 917 for release on Sunday, September 20th, 2026. On the program today, the coming of commercial radio to Antigua, more from the HFCC conference in Armenia, and our Bangladesh DX report from Salahuddin Dolar. Back in 2018 and 2021, we brought you the stories of shortwave and mediumwave broadcasting from the Caribbean island of Antigua. Ray Robinson says he struggles to remember what he had for breakfast this morning and certainly doesn't remember those stories, so he's been looking at the island of Antigua again and has put together an update with some audio clips for this week's feature. So here's Ray once again from Los Angeles.
1: Thanks, Jeff. The history of radio broadcasting from and on the Caribbean island of Antigua is an interesting one. Antigua is actually the main island of a small country called Antigua and Barbuda, which comprises those two islands and 52 other small islands, all located at the northern end of the arc of islands that form the West Indies. Formerly part of the UK's Leeward Islands colony, Antigua and Barbuda gained internal autonomy in 1967 and then became fully independent from the UK in 1981. The total population is only about 106,000 and the capital is St. John's on the northwest coast of Antigua. The first radio station of sorts in Antigua was an American Forces Radio Service, AFRS Amplifier Station, which was set up during World War II. The United States operated two naval bases on the north coast from which they could provide protection for the Panama Canal, and the station's purpose was to serve the military personnel on those bases. But it wasn't really a broadcasting station per se. It was a wired operation with both relayed AFRS programming and local programming played through strategically located loudspeakers throughout the American bases. If you've seen the 1970s TV series MASH, which was set during the Korean War and depicted the same type of programming with local announcements coming through a loudspeaker on top of a tall pole, you'll have a good mental picture of what the setup was like in Antigua. The second station was opened by the government-owned Antigua Broadcasting Service, or ABS. This station began life as a small privately owned 40-watt shortwave station run by aviation pioneer Sir Frank Delisle in the early 1950s, operating on 3255 kHz in the 90-meter tropical band with a simple center-fed doublet antenna at his home in St. John's. But the Antigua Broadcasting Service was officially organized in February 1956, taking over Sir Frank's shortwave programming and equipment the following year, in 1957. Initially, they planned to upgrade the shortwave transmitter to 500 watts, but instead, in 1960, a new 500-watt medium-wave transmitter was installed on 644 kHz. 5 years later again, the medium wave frequency was adjusted to 620 kHz to fit conventional Western Hemisphere 10 kHz channel spacing, and the station began identifying as Radio Antigua. Subsequently, the power level was increased to 5 kilowatts, and later again to 10 kilowatts.
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1: That was from 2001, but in 2012, ABS abandoned the use of medium wave in favor of more economical FM coverage. Today they can be heard on 90.5 FM with 3 kilowatts. And then there came commercial station ZDK. In the 1950s and 60s, there were only three radio stations in the Leeward Islands, the northern half of the West Indies. These were ZJB, Radio Montserrat, with 1 kilowatt on 885 kHz, ZIZ in St. Kitts with 5 kilowatts on 570 kHz, and the aforementioned Radio Antigua, all of which were operated on a part-time non-commercial basis by the respective governments of those islands. So, curious Antiguans regularly tuned in to broadcasts from further afield, such as commercial WSTA on St. Thomas in the US Virgin Islands, WIBS, the Windward Islands Broadcasting Service on shortwave from Grenada, much further south, and an English language request program called Caribbean Matinee from station WAPA in Puerto Rico. WSTA in St. Thomas even accommodated listeners on Antigua with a special daily program called Antigua Antics. So there was clearly a need for a commercial station in Antigua. Local entrepreneur Ivor Grenville Bird saw the opportunity and, using his middle name, set up a company called Grenville Radio Limited. After several applications to the local administration, Grenville was finally granted a license to operate a commercial radio broadcasting station. The authorities didn't think the company had the wherewithal to actually create the station, but with the help of a loan from the local branch of the Canadian Imperial Bank of Commerce, which was secured by some land that Bird's father owned, they were indeed able to purchase a new 10-kilowatt medium-wave transmitter and studio equipment from the Harris Company in Illinois, USA. A friend of a friend of Bird's, Keith Edwards, provided a building on Temple Street in St. John's and also refurbished it to house the studios. The property was then leased to the radio station at a low rent. And thus ZDK was launched on November 30, 1970, with 10 kilowatts on 1100 kHz. The company also had a 10-watt directional STL or studio-to-transmitter link for ZDK on 99.0 MHz FM to feed the signal from the studio to the transmitter on top of Boggy Peak, the highest peak on the island. If you were in the right place, this was the first time programming could be heard in St. John's on both the AM and FM dials. In 1993, the station moved the studios into its own building at the corner of Bird and All Saints Roads in St. John's. Here's another clip from 2001.
3: 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Our mailing address is Radio ZDK, P.O. 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
1: ZDK has used various slogans over the years, such as the Big 11 and the Big Bad Z, and at one stage they considered installing a 50 kilowatt medium wave transmitter. But eventually, like the government station, they also abandoned medium wave in favour of FM, where they can now still be heard at 97.1 MHz, identifying as ZDK Liberty Radio International. 5 years after the launch of ZDK, a third medium wave station on Antigua was inaugurated as the religious Caribbean Radio Lighthouse on September 7, 1975. This station, operated by Baptist International Missions Incorporated, used 10 kilowatts initially on the split channel frequency of 1165 kHz, with studios and a transmitter site at Jolly Hill, a few miles south of St. John's. In 2001, they adjusted their frequency to the regular 10 kHz space channel of 1160 kHz, and in 2017, their studios were rebuilt and moved about a mile to the coastal town of Valley Church. Two FM SDLs are used by Caribbean Radio Lighthouse to send their twin programming feeds from the studios to the medium wave transmitter at Jolly Hill and also to an FM transmitter on 92.3 MHz on another nearby hilltop. The medium wave transmitter, a 10 kilowatt Nortel unit, remains on the air to this day and is the only medium wave station still on the air from Antigua. It's a great catch on 1160 kHz if you could null out KSL in Salt Lake City.
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1: In 1976, a large new shortwave station was installed on the island of Antigua as a joint operation by the BBC in London and Deutsche Welle in Bonn. It was operated under the auspices of the Caribbean Relay Company Limited and utilised four 250 kilowatt transmitters. A transmission site was constructed near Seaview Farm, ironically almost in the centre of the island of Antigua, and this was operational for 29 years before being closed and dismantled in 2005.

0: This is BBC Caribbean relay station, broadcasting to Central America and the Caribbean area on 6.195 megahertz in the 49-meter band.
1: But as well as operating the shortwave transmitters, the Caribbean Relay Company also transmitted the BBC World Service on 98.1 FM for the local population, including the regular regional news programme, Caribbean Report. This continued after the close of the shortwave site and is still on the air today, although the frequency is now 89.1 FM with 5 kilowatts. For about 12 years, there was also a Voice of America relay station on Antigua. An agreement between the United States and the autonomous nation of Antigua and Barbuda for this station was signed in 1980. A 17-acre site adjacent to an American Air Force base at Coolidge on the north coast of the island was acquired. Construction work began in January 1981, and the station first went on the air on April the 12th of that same year, 1981. Voice of America identified the location as Judge Bay. The original equipment for VOA Antigua consisted of a 50-kilowatt medium-wave transmitter on 1580 kHz and a single omnidirectional tower. Since power on the island could be unreliable, two 200 kVA generators provided backup power as needed. Programming was a shortwave feed from VOA Greenville, North Carolina, which was relayed in English for 4 hours each night for the Eastern Caribbean. In 1983, the station implemented a two-tower directional antenna system configured for coverage to the south. The last entry in the World Radio TV Handbook for VOA Antigua was for the year 1993, seeming to indicate that the station was closed after a dozen years of service. Like a similar VOA relay station in Costa Rica at the same time, it was closed due to budget cuts. So today in Antigua, there is the one remaining station on medium wave, Caribbean Radio Lighthouse on 1160 kHz, along with some 20 government, private, commercial and religious stations on FM, and just a single FM station on the island of Barbuda, 30 miles to the north. Back to you, Jeff.
2: Thanks, Ray. 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

0: Last week, we heard the opening session of the recent High Frequency Coordination Conference, which took place in Yerevan, Armenia. Today, we have an interview with Haik Amirian of AR Radio Intercontinental in Yerevan, which was one of the hosts of the meeting. Haik, we are sitting here at the B26 Global Coordination Conference in Yerevan, Armenia. And some people even ask me, where is Armenia? Actually, there are a lot of Armenians in the U.S., right?
1: Absolutely, yes. We have one of the largest Armenian communities outside Armenia, which is one of the biggest concentration of Armenians in California and in East Coast as well. So first and foremost, thank you very much for the opportunity to host the conference here in Armenia. It's an honor for us to have you guys here. And here we have been a huge amount of heritage and a lot of history behind our radio broadcasting, starting from 1960s. One of the oldest Armenian radio broadcasting stations was founded, which we will have an opportunity to visit shortly later this week and show you guys around and see if this is something that we can compare with American stations or European stations. And of course, it's back in the day, these stations were using to jam other stations like Western broadcasters, but now we are using to work together and to bring peace and bring the information and prayers to the countries we are broadcasting. So thank you again.
0: Well, now, we just arrived here in Yerevan a couple of days ago, and with the conference preparations, haven't had much time to see things. But what are the main, would you say, tourist attractions in Yerevan?
1: Yeah, we have a lot of historic places, and the heritage is very vast. We have a lot of monasteries dating back to 5th century, 6th century, and we have, of course, pre-Christian sites as well that we will have an opportunity to visit, one of which will be the Temple of Garni, which is very similar to the Acropolis Temple in Athens, similar architecture type.
0: Most of the country is Christian, right?
1: Yes, and majority of Armenians are Christians, about 99%, and we are, in fact, one of the actually the first country to take Christianity as national religion in 301 after Christ.
0: Mm-hmm. So these monasteries are from the, which church, the Apostolic?
1: Armenian or? Apostolic Church. Uh-huh. This is the main church that we follow. And usually what we do, we try to be there, especially on Sundays when there is a liturgy. However, anytime you go, you will see. I will ask you later when we visit. We will see. Every time you go, it's a great place to have a peace, a prayer, and it's just a best time to take with a little historic visits to different parts. Most of the countries very small, so you can visit from one end to another end about 2-3 hours, so that's a good thing.
0: Yeah, right. Well, speaking of Christianity, one of the main symbols that we've seen everywhere here is Mount Ararat, right?
1: Yes.
0: Which is where historically Noah's Ark is supposed to be, right?
1: Yes, that symbolizes our faith, where when Noah's Ark, after the floods, he landed into the top of the mountain, and with his family and all the animals he was bringing with him, he entered to the valley, Ararat Valley, which is nowadays Armenia, and that's the biblical mountain of ours, which has always been the dream for us. And indeed, my ancestors, they were my great grandparents. They were born right in the region where Ararat Mountain is. So, for me personally, it has more meaning.
0: Sure. So. But the mountain itself is in Turkey, is it right?
1: Exactly. Okay. It's in Turkey, but from wherever street you see it, it feels so close. Even though it's in Turkey, it's always in our hearts.
0: Mm-hmm. And I understand that somewhere here in Yerevan, you can actually sometimes see it from here. Is that right?
1: Yes, there are a lot of streets. They are designed specifically to make Ararat visible from all angles. So mm-hmm. we got lucky to have architects that did that.
0: on Wednesday, I know we're going to a place, I think about an hour from here, for a tour and a dinner, and that's another one of these historic places, right?
1: Exactly. We will visit the cemetery, an old cemetery in Noraduz, where we have one of the oldest collections of cross stones. Those are called cross stones. In Armenian, they are called khachkars. These are cross craved in the stones that symbolizes our faith and history. And you can't find an identical cross stone. Every cross stone is unique, and there is no copies of those. Mm. And we had a huge collection of cross stones abroad, where unfortunately got destroyed. However, this will be the second largest collection that's still standing. We have cross stones from the 2nd century, from the 3rd century, and these are unique pieces of history to get to know.
0: That was Hayk Amirgan of AR Radio Intercontinental in Armenia speaking with us at the HFCC B26 Shortwave Frequency Coordination Conference in Yerevan. We'll have more of that interview in the next edition of WaveScan. But right now, we're going to Bangladesh. Here's Salahuddin Dalar with his DX report.
2: 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This is Salahuddin Dalar from Rajshahi, Bangladesh. 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While talking about devastation after flood in Nepal was heard at 1630 to 1640 UTC on 9405 kHz, the SIO code was 433. 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The SIO code was 433. September 12, BBC in English News by OM and Weil was heard at 00100 to 00110 UTC on 9590 kHz. The SIO code was 333. 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The SIO code was 433. Radio Filipinas English Service report on Filipinas government economic policy and message from Filipinas president was heard at 210 UTC to 0215 UTC.

0: program China Kahani was heard at 1605 to 1615 UTC on 7265 kHz. The SI code was 444. NSK World Radio Urdu Service. 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The SIO code was 444. Voice of Vietnam English Service OM report on cultural festivals was heard at 1620 to 1627 UTC on 7270 kHz. The SIO code was 433. If you have any comments and suggestions, and send your reception report of this segment to the following email address dxbangla@gmail.com dxbangla@gmail.com. Okay, I will come with more DX news in the next edition. Till then, take care. Salahuddin Dollar, Rajshahi, Bangladesh.
1: Thank you, Salahuddin. Hello to Gustavo Lincoln in Sete Lagoas, Minas Gerais, Brazil, who sent us a reception report on our program in honor of 90 years of Rádio Nacional da Amazônia. He says, I recorded it on camera and sent it to Rádio Nacional da Amazônia so they can enjoy it. Very good. Thanks, Gustavo. Thanks also for a report from Brandon Jordan in Rossville, Tennessee, who says he has listened to Wavescan for years and to shortwave in general since 1976. We're ending today with music from Armenia. Thanks for listening to Wavescan, the international DX program, researched and written in Indianapolis by Dr. Adrian Peterson and in Los Angeles by Ray Robinson. Next week, Jungle Radio in South America. 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Wavescan is heard weekly in the Americas from WRMI in Florida and WWCR in Tennessee. 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I'm Jeff White at WRMI Shortwave in Okeechobee, Florida. Till next week, good listening, everyone.